0: Garcia, known as El Mayo, helped found the Sinaloa cartel along with Joaquin El Chapo Guzman, NPR's Ryan Lucas reports.
1: U.S. authorities arrested El Mayo Zambada in 2024. He pleaded guilty last year in federal court in Brooklyn to running a criminal enterprise and racketeering conspiracy. Now, U.S. District Judge Brian Cogan has sentenced El Mayo to life in prison. El Mayo's Sinaloa cartel co-founder, El Chapo, is already serving a life sentence in a U.S. lockup. Joseph Nocella is the U.S. attorney in Brooklyn.
2: Over three decades, El Mayo and El Chapo built the Sinaloa cartel into the largest drug trafficking organization that the world has ever seen.
1: Nocella says the two men flooded the United States with deadly drugs, corrupted Mexican officials and institutions, and used horrific violence to protect and grow their criminal empire. Ryan Lucas, NPR News, Washington.
0: Tropical Depression 2 has formed in the Gulf of Mexico. Current models have it grazing coastal Louisiana and Texas. 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
3: Tropical Depression 2 has been forming in the Atlantic Hurricane Basin for 4 days. Originally, hurricane forecasters had the storm hitting the Florida Panhandle or even petering out in the Gulf, but current models show the system skimming coastal Louisiana. As Louisiana State climatologist Jay Grimes explains, it wouldn't take much movement for the storm to hit Metro New Orleans as well.
4: Wouldn't require a big shift, just something on the order of 30 or 40 miles. Could bring higher wind energy and maybe more importantly, a little more rain into Metro New Orleans.
3: Louisiana has already been hit by another named storm this hurricane season, post-tropical storm Arthur, which spawned at least 14 tornadoes across the state and left a wave of damage in coastal parishes in June. For NPR News, I'm Mel Bridges in New Orleans.
0: Major Wall Street indexes closed down slightly today. This is NPR.
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6: For NPR News in the Twin Cities, I'm Elena C. Crews are still battling more than a dozen wildfires in northeast Minnesota, including the Bear Trap Fire. Peter Myers is with the U.S. Forest Service. In an update this morning, he said the Bear Trap Fire crews are concentrating their efforts on the area of Big Lake, northwest of Ely.
7: We've got a lot of structures, got two lodges on Big Lake, north end of Big Lake. We're still focusing on with our structure protection resources, and a couple down south on some islands and south on Big Lake.
6: In addition to lodges, there are also homes and cabins in the area. You can read the latest on the efforts to fight the ongoing wildfires on our website, nprnews.org. A Delta flight out of the Twin Cities airport was delayed this morning after a lavatory service truck backed into the underside of the plane while it was parked at a gate. The driver was taken to a hospital for evaluation, but no one on the plane was injured. The collision left minor scrapes on the aircraft. The flight to Spokane, Washington, was delayed for about 85 minutes as passengers and crew were moved to a replacement plane. After the Minnesota Lynx's win against the Portland Fire over the weekend, the Lynx celebrated former star center and current Portland assistant coach Sylvia Fowles. Annika Best reports.
8: Sylvia Fowles joined the Lynx in 2015 and played for 8 seasons with the team. Her fierce defense made her key to the Lynx their 2015 and 2017 championships. Off the court, she earned the nickname Sweet Sil for her heart of gold that cared for teammates, coaches, staff, and the Minnesota community that quickly became home, Fowles said.
9: Minnesota is definitely that stepping stool of what I needed to put a stamp on what my legacy should be. Just the things that I came into and how we wanted to do things here pretty much made me fit into home. I'll forever bleed this blue and green.
8: The Lynx play at Seattle tonight. I'm Annika Best.
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10: This is The World. I'm Marco Werman.
11: And I'm Carolyn Beeler. Thank you for joining us on this Monday.
10: We begin today's show in the Gulf region, where Iran and the U.S. continue to exchange attacks for an 8th consecutive night.
11: Washington says its airstrikes are targeting Iran's military infrastructure. Tehran state media counters that recent U.S. attacks have also hit civilian sites, including a desalination plant and a nuclear power facility still under construction.
10: U.S. allies in the Gulf are also being drawn further into the conflict. This was one of the many air raid sirens that echoed across Kuwait today, signaling incoming drones and missiles.
11: In Jordan, over the weekend, Iranian missile attacks claimed the lives of two U.S. service members. A third soldier was killed in a separate incident in Iraq.
10: To understand how America's Gulf allies are responding, we reached out to Badr Al-Saif. He's a professor of history at Kuwait University in Kuwait City. We started with what people are experiencing there.
12: For the last 2 days, the attacks have become daytime. So, and I think that's their gradual escalation. So it's not to full-blown war, but we've had our sirens go off when necessary. The defense interceptions have been moving through. At the beginning of the war, it was a bit hectic and chaotic. It brought back memories of our occupation. We were occupied by Iraq in the 1990s. And, you know, we've had our share of wars during the war in 2003, the U.S. invasion of Iraq, and then the war on terror. So at the beginning, we had to bring in all the precautionary measures, and life was restricted. Our airport was hit really badly by the Iranians, so that restricted travel for some time. But let me tell you, for the last 8 nights where the attacks have returned to Kuwait and other parts of the region, unfortunately, we've been acclimated to that kind of attacks. Life continues. You've sounded the sirens that we had earlier today. I personally went to the gym right after the sirens stopped. And, you know, life continues.
10: This is not Iraq, however, though, like Iraq, Kuwaiti security is partly dependent on U.S. military strategy. And most U.S. troops in the Persian Gulf region are based in Kuwait. How does that factor into your security calculations right now, as someone who lives in Kuwait?
12: Well, look, we're a different Kuwait from the 1990s. The U.S. is certainly a different country today than it was when it came and led a coalition to liberate my country. And the warfare machinery has changed as well, Marco. And I would push back a bit. Kuwait is not only dependent on U.S. guarantees and the defense parameters that we have in place. We've opened up to other countries in the world to diversify our partnerships. And we've also began working on localizing our defense production, not only in Kuwait, but across the other Gulf states. And I think in today's warfare, everything counts. So you see the asymmetric type of war that is coming from Iran, which requires a different response. You have cyber warfare, you have the disinformation campaign. So all of this needs to figure in on to how we then move on to a new regional security architecture. And that security architecture has to involve Iran. We need to be talking to our neighbors. And we need to clarify the sore points in the relationship. While now the focus has been on damage control based on the miscalculated war response that I could say is coming from the U.S. There was not much of a strategy built in to understand how the Iranians are going to operate on the ground. We in the Gulf have tried to relay this to the Americans before the war. But unfortunately, the U.S., the Trump administration, along with the Israelis, have moved on full force. And it's not Venezuela. Iran is not Venezuela. They thought by removing the head on day one that the country is going to crumble and that they're going to bow down. And that didn't happen. And now we need to deal with the impact that this war has had on us and on them.
10: Badr, you were talking about Kuwait diversifying its security arrangements with other countries. Has the war changed the Gulf states' calculus around relationships with China, for example, that have been courting those countries economically?
12: Look, we've been dealing with countries east and west, whether it be the U.S., China, the Europeans. The Ukrainians came in very handy during the conflict, let me tell you, because they've been attacked by the same type of drones, because the Iranians were selling those Shahed drones to the Russians. So they developed anti-drone capabilities that we were able to use during the war. The South Koreans came in handy. The Chinese are not the type of superpower that resembles the U.S. So they're not the kind that would come in and try to support militarily in the way that the U.S. has in the past. So we'll continue to work with them economically, but we need to also work with the other countries in what they can offer.
10: What does that mean in terms of Washington and Washington's military?
12: Well, look, U.S. defense partnership has been quite important to us. We've been able to get the weaponry that we need, the training, the manpower needs, and we've had one of the highest interception rates because of that support system. So that we would like to continue. But then we also power needs, and we've had one of the highest interception rates because of that support system. So that we would like to continue.

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1: Equally from that relationship. And we didn't talk Israel, but let me tell you, the Palestine-Israel conflict fueled many of the things that we're seeing today. Certainly where I sit in Kuwait City, we see two damaging actors in the region, Israel and Iran, each for different reasons. Occupation through Israel and ambitions for a bigger role through Iran. And those need to be mediated if they want to be part of the region.
2: I'm speaking with Badr Al-Sayf, professor of history at Kuwait University, about the situation facing Gulf countries as the U.S. and Iran continue to fight. Let's talk about solutions. As you just said, it seems both sides are carefully gauging how much damage they want to cause their adversaries. But what do you think is stopping the two sides from resuming full-scale fighting?
1: Because they see no end to this fighting. You've mentioned the reports from the Washington Post concerning the stockpiles from the U.S. side, and you're getting closer to the midterm elections in the U.S. as well. From the Iranian side, they need to come to terms with their own domestic issues. You're talking about an economy in shambles. You're talking about a new leadership scenery, really. I mean, the U.S. has decimated a lot of their leaders. So they need to come together and understand how they're going to lead the country moving forward. So the two sides don't want to continue this, but they want to end it on their own terms before they go to the negotiating table. And that's the phase that we're stuck in. I just hope that this doesn't become normalized and that we don't enter this whole no peace, no war phase in which everyone acclimates to this as a new normal, because it shouldn't be.
2: Do you have any sense whether back-channel communications are going on right now between Washington and Tehran with the help of Gulf nations?
1: The Pakistanis, for example, are receiving an Iranian leadership representative. I think the interior minister from Iran is there now, delivering a message. And we've seen also different communications from the Gulf towards both parties. The Turks, the Egyptians have come in as well in the last few hours. So there is a concerted effort to come up with something provisional until we can get to the next step.
2: I mean, the White House wants to keep gas prices below $100 a barrel and below $5 a gallon at the pump. Iran needs the oil revenue. Is there something other than an economic incentive to jolt these two sides out of this current dynamic?
1: Look, you're on the right track. I think incentives is the way to go with both sides. And that was the premise that got us into the memorandum of understanding earlier, in which both sides get something out of each other. Now, the U.S. has stopped the waiver that they had on Iranian oil, and the blockade was resumed, and the Iranians stopped, you know, they blocked the Strait of Hormuz. So I think we need to go back to that. There should be a gesture of goodwill from both sides to show that they're engaging with one another. And I think we in the Gulf states need to come in as well to deliver something that can get us forward. We shouldn't be bystanders to the conflict. We have a lot of tools at our disposal that we can impact the negotiation and the flow of the events and the conflict on the way.
2: So, Badr, what is the biggest area of risk you'll be keeping an eye on over the next few days?
1: If, for example, the U.S. by mistake hits a nuclear facility, a civilian nuclear facility like Bushehr, which has Russian scientists, by the way, and it's under the IAEA supervision. Mm. That facility is closer to me in Kuwait City than it is to Tehran, by the way. So any leak that comes there and that spills into the Persian Gulf will be bad news for us in the Gulf. So that's one area. Another area of concern to me, a red flag, would be any number of casualties that's high enough. I mean, any one casualty is one casualty too much, right? Mm. But I think in their calculus, if it becomes a big number from either side, then it could then escalate to bigger measures, indeed.
2: Badr Al-Sayf is a professor of history at Kuwait University. He joined us from Kuwait City today. Thank you very much. Stay safe.
1: Thank you, Michael.

0: Burnham officially became the United Kingdom's new prime minister today and is now appointing his cabinet. Speaking outside the PM's official residence at 10 Downing Street, the Labour Party leader promised a reset for the country.
1: We will make this moment a circuit breaker for Britain, bringing forward the biggest changes in the last 40 years.
2: Whether that happens remains to be seen, but he's already an agent of change of sorts in the way he speaks. Burnham is from Manchester in Northern England, and he sounds like it. Listen closely to a bit more from today's speech.
1: In the 1980s, Britain took some wrong turns. Political power was centralized, economic power privatized.
0: Historically, no matter where a prime minister actually came from, they always had a posh accent, something like this.
3: Where there is discord, may we bring harmony. Where there is error, may we bring truth. Where there is doubt, may we bring faith.
2: That, of course, was Margaret Thatcher, who hailed from England's East Midlands. In order to be taken seriously, she felt she had to lose her regional accent, so she trained with voice coaches, including the giant of English stage, Laurence Olivier. Andy Burnham says when he first got to Parliament more than 10 years ago, he felt pressure to do the same.
4: We were all self-conscious about that anyway. Mm-hmm. You know what I mean? When you're standing up to speak in Parliament, I think most working class MPs did try and put on a slightly posher accent than the one they would normally have. And it kind of messes with you a bit.
0: That's Burnham on the 93% Club podcast, a reference to the vast majority of the UK's population who don't attend fancy schools. How Burnham speaks does have the country talking. Here's one caller into a national talk radio show.
5: The fact that we're even kind of having this discussion around Andy Burnham, you know, being from the north, having a northern accent, just shows the kind of divide that there is in the country.
2: A quick bit of trivia. Prime ministers in Britain officially get the prime job in an old ritual known as kissing hands. It's not exactly what it sounds like, though. Burnham did go to Buckingham Palace to visit King Charles III, but the king just officially asked him to form a government. The monarch did not require a kiss from the new PM on his hand or anywhere else.

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3: Summer weather in Minnesota is full of surprises, from wildfire smoke to heat domes and everything in between. Be weather ready with updates from the NPR News weather team on air and at nprnews.org.
4: You know those best if used by or consume by labels on food? Well,
5: something like 20% of all food waste is attributed to confusion over date labels.
4: California recently banned most food expiration labeling. It's a huge change and one that forces the question of who decides the dates, how they choose, and whether they're needed at all. That's on the next On Point.
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0: This is The World. I'm Carolyn Beeler. Spanish fans, up to a million of them, are out on the streets of Madrid today celebrating their country's second ever World Cup win. Those were fans awaiting an appearance by the team itself in a central square in Madrid. If you watched yesterday's game, you saw an incredible test of nerves for both sides until a Spanish shot finally landed in Argentina's net, punctuating a nail-biter in extra time. Final score, 1-0. We're going to hear from reporters Jerry Haddon in Spain and Manuel Rueda in Argentina, who were both tuned into the match, starting with Jerry in Barcelona, where tens of thousands of fans gathered in front of a big screen, then partied across the city till dawn.
7: The game didn't start out well. The huge crowd by the beach wasn't booing the ref or a player, but the city itself. The live stream image on the giant screen kept freezing. It was like a drive-in movie gone wrong. You can just imagine the frustration. Luckily for the AV guys, they got things fixed quickly. From then on, all eyes were on the action. The mostly one-sided action, Spain controlled the ball two-thirds of the time, penetrating Argentina's defenses again and again, like they did against the French last week in the semifinals. Last night, though, Spain just couldn't sink a shot into the net. There were so many near misses. Like this one. And this one. Before the first half was even over, fans' nerves were fraying. We are all so nervous, said student Lucia Diaz, wondering if Spain will score. I'm feeling positive, said Sofia Alonso, but anxious. It's a complicated game, but we're attacking well, and I just hope for a goal. But at halftime, the game was scoreless. Also at halftime, this FIFA first. An American-style halftime show. The idea had been pilloried in most soccer circles as sacrilege, but Madonna, followed by Justin Bieber and then Shakira, had everyone up and dancing. Turned out to be a welcome distraction, said a guy crunched up next to me in the crowd. His name's Kevin Ardón. It's perfect, he said. It's entertaining. It's making everyone feel good, so I'm for it. Who knows, halftime shows might become a thing in soccer. Anyhow, back to the match. The regulation 90 minutes ended with both sides still scoreless, Spain absolutely dominating. And then Argentine midfielder Enzo Hernandez earned a red card in minute 93 for colliding with Spanish defender Pau Cubarsí, sending him into a full flip through the air. That left Argentina down a man for extra time. Did I mention the game was an emotional roller coaster ride? Until minute 105, when striker Nico Williams lunged for a long header, dropping the ball deftly at the feet of forward Ferran Torres. Ferran blasted it high into the top of the net, and then it was just a question of hanging on, of keeping Leo Messi away from the ball, which is how it went down. I don't know how we managed to completely shut down a team like Argentina, said fan Juan Rodriguez in shock as fans leapt and shouted around him. They were barely even in the game, he said. There was only one real team playing soccer tonight. As Spanish players prepared to get their medals, a huge part of the crowd peeled off, heading for the center of Barcelona, thumping their chests and setting off fireworks. It was a two-hour odyssey on foot and metro. On the subway, fans banged their fists against the ceiling. A few riders wearing Argentina jerseys watched in wary silence.
8: Spain is the best of the world! Feliz! Vamos!
7: Back on the street, one young woman, offside by at least a couple of beers, slurred from English to Spanish. "I'm so happy," she said. "What else could we have asked for? After 16 years, we are back." But last night wasn't for looking back. It was for celebrating the now. Fans waved Spanish flags, climbed up on streetlights, and of course yelled into a reporter's microphone.
9: Ladies and gentlemen, we are all happy for Spain. Come on, it's the World Cup, bro!
7: Ladies and gentlemen, this party isn't going to end anytime soon, in part because roughly 3 years and 11 months from now, Spain will host the next World Cup, along with Portugal and Morocco. And it will be gunning for what Argentina couldn't pull off this time, winning back-to-back titles. For The World, I'm Cherry Haddon, Barcelona.
10: And I'm Manuel Rueda in Lionel Messi's hometown of Rosario, Argentina. Thousands of people here gathered in squares and public spaces to watch the match. In downtown Rosario, people packed the market with food stalls to watch the final and celebrated every miraculous save by Argentina's goalkeeper, Emiliano Martinez. But it was a tough day for Argentina. The team had the dubious honor of being the first finalist in 60 years with zero shots on goal in regulation time. After Spain scored in overtime, the crowd fell silent, and a sense of dread took over the room. You could only hear the commentator on TV. In the end, Argentina could not pull off another miraculous comeback, as it did against other rivals in this World Cup, leaving some fans with a sense that a golden opportunity was missed to win two World Cups in a row, something no team has achieved since Brazil in 1962. I had faith we could do it, said Nerea Cruz. But perhaps there were some bad calls from the ref, she said, referring to the red card given to midfielder Enzo Fernandez. Still, many said they were happy with the team's combativeness throughout this tournament, which included comeback victories against Egypt and arch-rival England. This is widely expected to be Messi's last World Cup. So for Argentines, their love for Messi's performances could soon turn into nostalgia. Nicolas Cordoba watched the game with his son at a public square, where the municipal government put up a large screen. Messi deserved to retire with glory, winning the whole thing, he says. But at least we can say that the team gave it all they had. I hope everyone remembers that. Despite the heartbreak and loss, thousands gathered at the city's main monument to celebrate their team's World Cup run. They waved their blue and white flags, sang and launched fireworks, as they have done after every Argentina match. Fernando Chola, a computer engineer, urged his compatriots to join the party. We have to celebrate, he says. We're the second best in the world, and that is no small feat. It was a tough defeat, but many were also proud of their team's run in this World Cup. Argentina's president Javier Milei said, "Thank you very much, players, on X. You fought until the very end." For The World, I'm Manuel Rueda, in Rosario, Argentina.

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2: Just past 7:30 here at NPR News. It's been kind of a nice day today, a day to breathe a little easier, literally. For the first time in how many ever days, we don't have any air quality alert in effect due to wildfire smoke. So that's kind of great. Today also marked a significant milestone in the record books. Looks like it was our 10th consecutive day with temperatures reaching 90 degrees or higher. That makes this the third longest 90-degree heat wave in Minnesota history. You can read more on the Updraft blog at mprnews.org. Bit of a cool down tomorrow across the state. High temperatures in the mid-60s to low 70s in the northeast. Temps in the upper 70s in southwestern Minnesota.
0: This is The World. I'm Marco Werman.
3: And I'm Carolyn Beeler. A little more than 30 years ago, a motley group of activists and musicians got together for a two-day music festival in San Francisco's Golden Gate Park. Fans were going to hear some great music, but concert organizers also wanted to raise awareness about what was happening in Tibet and their brutal struggle for independence from China. The event was billed as the Tibetan Freedom Concert. It was an event that was MTV ready, and the network was covering it live.
4: Today, all-star show that today alone will feature the Beastie Boys, Red Hot Chili Peppers, Smashing Pumpkins, New York, Tribe Called Quest, and more.
3: Music fans were all in, if not fully aware of the reason behind the music.
5: There's a lot of young people here that only came here for the music, but it's the message that they're hearing over and over and over again, and maybe it'll get them to think about what's going on in the world.
0: That first Tibetan Freedom Concert in San Francisco was such a success. New York City hosted the following year. Eventually, there were editions of the fundraiser in Washington, D.C., Tokyo, Amsterdam, Sydney, and Taipei. It was no easy task pulling these concerts together, but the organizers were motivated by the message they were sending out to the world. A new podcast called Freedom Needs a Soundtrack tells the story of how the concerts began, what they achieved, and their legacy. It's hosted by Aaron Potts, who co-founded the concerts. Aaron, thanks for joining us.
6: Thanks for having me.
0: Well, we're going to hear an excerpt from the first episode, really your backstory to launching the Tibet Freedom Concerts. But first, as I said, you co-founded these, and it was along with the late Adam Yauch of the Beastie Boys. Can you take us back to the mid-1990s and how the conversation around Tibet started with Adam? Like, how did you meet, and how did he come to understand what was happening in Tibet?
6: Yeah, I met him at a party, actually, in Kathmandu, in Nepal. It was a hard first meeting. I was not a fan of the Beastie Boys, but we got over that quickly. And, I started telling him why I was in Nepal, which was to learn Tibetan language and do human rights work. And he had just come back from trekking in the mountains, and he had met a group of Tibetans who were fleeing Tibet. They had escaped Tibet, and they were making their way to Kathmandu and eventually India. And I think that experience really affected him. He was asking a lot of questions about Tibet, about what was going on in Tibet, about Buddhism. And that's how our friendship began.
0: I mean, the fact that you were not a Beasties fan speaks to both of your deep interests and commitment to Tibet. Your own interest, though, in Tibet started in high school. And by your senior year, you were able to go and stay in a Tibetan refugee camp in Nepal. What was it that piqued your interest in Tibet and made you want to go there?
6: I first heard about Tibet because I was organizing a chapter of Amnesty International at my high school. And I had learned about Tibetan political prisoners who were nuns who were my age, so just teenagers, you know. And these young women, girls really, were imprisoned for their peaceful protests and for speaking up for freedom. And I also had a teacher at that high school who had previously lived in a Tibetan refugee camp teaching English. And so he told me a lot more about what was going on in Tibet. And I think the thing that really drew me in was the nonviolence.
0: I mean, one thing in your answer that stood out to me, it speaks to the power of a good teacher. And that teacher was the one who got you interested in traveling to that part of the world.
6: Yeah. My senior year, I was taking an anthropology class with him. And he wanted to go on a field trip to sort of learn how to be anthropologist and do field studies. He was suggesting that we go to Pennsylvania and live with the Amish because it was very close. And I, of course, blurted out, hey, let's go to Nepal, to that Tibetan refugee camp you talk about. Everybody laughed because it was a ridiculous idea, but we ended up being able to go. And part of the trip to Nepal was staying in the Tibetan refugee camp. And that really made Tibet much more real and personal for me, that experience, you know, living in a home with a Tibetan family who I still consider my Tibetan family.
0: Well, I think this is a good place to pick up the rest of the story from the first episode of the podcast, Freedom Needs a Soundtrack. Aaron, hang on. We're going to take a listen, and we'll be right back.
7: There were kids on our trip who had never been on an airplane, and they were getting on a very long airplane and going to a very different culture, and we landed in another world. I mean, as different from where we were from as possible. Like, there were cows and motorcycles and rickshaws and trucks and smog and mountains, like the most gorgeous mountains I've ever seen. And there's a couple of pockets of Tibetan communities in Kathmandu. Bodha is one of them, and that's the one that I lived in the longest. So Bodha was mostly more established Tibetans than the refugee camps. And the refugee camps that I visited, they were stone buildings with tin roofs. And I mean, these were really, really poor communities that didn't have much in the way of resources and were really just trying to receive as many refugees coming over the border as possible. We were supposed to do a homestay as part of the program, and my Tibetan family, they were refugees. They were not really at home in Nepal. And I think that she was just trying to survive every day. She had five children that she raised in exile as refugees. And her most important thing was that the kids go to school and get an education. She had so much joy. I mean, she would laugh and joke, and she was just the warmest, most welcoming, most happy person I had met. The last day we were in the refugee camp, the entire community had come out to, you know, wish us off. And a Tibetan elder stood up and he made this long speech. And at the end of it, he turned to face the mountains. And on the other side of that mountain is Tibet. Like, that's how close we were. So he turned to the mountains and he said, "Someday I hope that our children and your children will play together in a free Tibet." And that has defined my life in so many ways, that statement. That, I mean, he's probably passed at this point, but the possibility of his grandchildren and my children playing together there is real. So when I came back from Nepal, I knew this is what I want to do. I want to work for a free Tibet. I want to do human rights work. And I didn't know how to do that. There's no major that you can take that says this is how to become a human rights activist or how to do Tibet work. And so I spent a lot of time just not sure of how I could be of most use to Tibet and to nonviolent activism.
8: When I think my childhood is very happy family. All our neighborhood call our family is the happy family, because every night my father played jamye and my sister, my brother dancing the Tibetan traditional dance. I remember my mother teach me a song. It says that we will be free soon. You know, my parents' words and those songs give me lots of strength, you know, and courage. Both my parents were very religious and practiced Buddhism very strongly. So when I was little, and I really want to be a nun. So I asked my mother, and then I asked my father. My parents insisted me to go to school continually, and then later you can do the nun. But I was really anxious. So then I became a nun at 12 years old. In 1990, when I was 13 years old. At that time, I shouted, "Independent Tibet, long live Dalai Lama," just these two words, and they arrested me. When they tortured, they tortured using many different kind of weapons, like, you know, electric rod, and tortured with sticks and beating on my back. And so they using the many different kind of weapons beating us. And then they asked me, "What do you shout?" And I said, "I shout independent Tibet." And then he so get mad and hold me and put the electric rod in my mouth. I was kept there in 10 months, and then I was released, and I only spent 15 days with my mother, and she passed away. Second time, it was 1992, and so I met my friend, and she said they're gonna go to the protest. The people who arrested us, they're not uniform. They have a bunch sitting everywhere. That's spy. But people didn't know. So we shouting in the free Tibet, and long live Hisa and Dalai Lama. We walking just maybe a few seconds, and then almost suddenly jumping some people, not uniform, and then taking somewhere. And I thought I'm going to die because this is the second time. And the first time they beat me so badly. Later then Chinese army is coming with the uniform. First take to the like a detention center. And then, oh my God, there's army and beating us there very badly, and with foot and with hand and many things. And then they let us stand in the sun, look at the sun and the whole day, and not giving food. And then at night they lock us in the inside. At that time I was 15 years old, and they gave me the 3 years sentence. And they sent me to the Tapji prison.
7: By the early 90s, I was already in college. Nobody knew my name. They just called me Free Tibet because that's who I was. I was always talking about a Free Tibet, whether it was in front of the student hall at a table or organizing little mini benefit concerts with my friends who were in bands or in classes that I was taking. I was just trying to bring together things that I loved and was passionate about. And I was trying to not have to leave who I was to be an activist. I was still organizing letter writing campaigns on behalf of Tibetans and also doing a lot of other work. I was going to protests in New York City. The first Gulf War was just ending.
9: Good evening, everyone. I'm Ann Lindstrom in the Channel 2 newsroom with the latest on the Gulf War.
7: The Rodney King verdict had come out, acquitting the four officers who had clearly and brutally beaten Rodney King.
10: There are fires burning. There are people being beaten. There is looting. It is a dangerous night in the city of Los Angeles.
7: And in 1992 was when there was a referendum that voted to do away with apartheid.
11: White South Africans are flocking to the polls today in one of the country's most historic referendums.
7: The media always portrayed my generation as apathetic and slackers and said we were tuned out. And we really weren't. We were just not seeing ourselves in their version of what the world should look like. But we were there, we were doing the work, and I think it just sounded and looked really different than what was expected. For me, I was like, I don't know anyone who's a slacker or tuned out. I see people like doing amazing art and creating new companies and trying to change the world. I can't think of a single example of social justice and freedom fighting in the world that has been successful and has not included young people at the center of it. Nalang Songdro, I mean, she was so young.
8: In the Chapche person, we are all young, you know, the around 18, 20, something like that.
7: I didn't hear about Nalang as much as the Drapshi 14, they were called.
8: So everybody's young, so love singing song. And also we have lots of beautiful political songs, freedom songs. Usually if the girl is not there, we sing openly in the singing. And then two of them get a chance to borrow tip recorder.
7: Nalang and a group of Tibetan nuns sang songs of freedom that were recorded on a little cassette tape and smuggled out of the country. And we knew that this work was going on inside the worst, the most notorious prison inside Tibet. There are so many social justice movements where music is such an important part of it. And, you know, music activates the part of the brain that governs optimism. It brings us together, not just for concerts, but, you know, back in the day around the campfires, we always gathered around music. And in the civil rights movement, it was used as a way that the protesters who knew that they were about to get met with violence could stay calm and hold on to nonviolence. So the fact that these nuns spontaneously did the same thing and used music and freedom songs as a form of protest really kind of speaks to the universal nature of it. When I was in college, I didn't understand how important music is. I just felt it in my body, in my heart. And I also, you know, most activism felt really heavy and uncomfortable to me. I mean, I love a good protest, but that can't be the beginning and end of activism. Like, there had to be something more. And to me, that more was music. Then I found this quote that was and still is one of my favorites by Emma Goldman that says, "If I can't dance, I don't want your revolution." And I knew when I heard that, I knew that is what I'm going to do. I'm going to make a revolution that we can dance to.
0: That's an excerpt from the podcast Freedom Needs a Soundtrack about the birth of the Tibet Freedom Concerts 30 years ago. Aaron Potts, co-founder of the concerts and host of the podcast, is with me once again. A revolution that we can dance to, Aaron. I mean, people are still dancing today, but what happened to the revolution that was kind of the heartbeat behind the Tibetan Freedom Concerts? What's the legacy of the concerts if Tibet still is not free?
6: Yeah, you know, the concerts didn't end the occupation of Tibet, but concerts can't do that. But what they did do was they really supported the Tibetan movement, the Tibetan people, in their fight for freedom. And so a lot of people, a lot of resources, and a lot of opportunity to sort of change who showed up for Tibet and what was possible for Tibet happened because of those concerts. That movement today, even though Tibet and the Tibetan Freedom Concerts and all that aren't quite as in the news as much as they were back in the 90s, that movement still exists today and is incredibly strong. It is led by Tibetan leaders all over the world who are carrying on their fight in just amazing ways. It's really inspiring to see.
0: Aaron Potts is host of the podcast Freedom Needs a Soundtrack, tracking the history of the Tibetan Freedom Concerts 30 years ago. Aaron, thank you. Great to talk.
6: Thank you so much.

0: In the coming days, we'll feature another excerpt from the podcast, Freedom Needs a Soundtrack. The day of the Tibet Freedom Concert finally took place, and the amazing lineup of artists who took part. Stay tuned for that. 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
2: Harriet Clark was 11 months old when her mother was a getaway driver in the infamous 1981 robbery of a Brinks truck. The robbers were members of radical offshoots of the Weather Underground and the Black Panthers. For the next 37 years, Harriet spent Saturdays visiting her mother in prison. Her new novel is based on that. She's on the next Fresh Air. Join us.
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4: This is The World. I'm Carolyn Beeler. This month, Poland marked the 83rd anniversary of a World War II-era massacre. It's an event that, in the current day, has unexpectedly upset one of Europe's most crucial alliances between Poland and its neighbor Ukraine. From Warsaw, DW's Adam Easton explains how old ghosts have come back to haunt the two countries.
5: Poland and Ukraine share a long and complicated history, but in Russia, they have a common enemy. When Vladimir Putin launched his full-scale invasion of Ukraine in 2022, Poles opened their homes and hearts to fleeing refugees. As the director of Warsaw's Office for Eastern Studies, Wojciech Kononchuk, explains.
6: What is happening today between Poles and Ukrainians, it's basically like a love story from big love to big hate. In 2022, when the full-scale invasion started, millions of Ukrainian refugees came to Poland. Many of them found a shelter in Polish houses. So it was like an explosion of Polish sympathies and solidarity with the Ukrainian people.
7: Volodymyr Zelensky, President Ukraine.
5: In 2023, former Polish President Andrzej Duda showed that love by awarding Ukraine's Volodymyr Zelensky Poland's highest state honor, the Order of the White Eagle. But over time, Poles' feelings towards Ukrainians have changed due to war fatigue and the difficulties of integrating so many refugees. Painful historical issues have also reemerged, leading to a major diplomatic rift. In May, Zelensky named a military unit after the World War II-era Ukrainian Insurgent Army, or UPA, which many Ukrainians see as heroes in the struggle for their country's independence from Russia. In Poland, however, the UPA is remembered for taking part in the murder of tens of thousands of Poles during the Second World War, in what is known as the Volynia Massacre.
6: Volynia Massacre started in 1943. It was a plan by the Ukrainian Insurgent Army, ethnic cleansing with the aim to erase the Polish population of what is today Western Ukraine. It was targeted not only against the Poles, but also Jews or even some Czechs. Basically, the main goal was to have an independent Ukrainian country for Ukrainians only. Up to 100,000 civilian Poles were killed in 1943 and 1944.
5: Kononchuk says the core of the dispute is that Poland and Ukraine view the UPA very differently.
6: For Ukrainians, they're heroes because they fought the Soviets. So many years after the Second World War, UPA, Ukrainian Insurgent Army, were fighting Soviet occupation. So Ukrainians want to remember only those part of history of this formation after 1945. So they don't know or they doesn't want to know what was the UPA activities before 1945. For Poles, UPA were a criminal structure which is responsible for mass killing of Polish population. At the same time, level of knowledge in Poland, what was the history of UPA after the Second World War, so basically they were fighters against the Soviets, it's usually almost non-existing knowledge in Polish society.
5: In response to Ukraine's decree naming a military unit after the UPA, current Polish President Karol Nawrocki announced he was stripping Zelensky of Poland's highest honor, only the second time that's happened in 300 years.
8: I have decided to revoke the order of the White Eagle from the President of Ukraine. At this point, I would like to emphasize this decision is not directed against the Ukrainian people. It does not signify a change in the strategic direction of Polish security policy.
5: On the streets of Kyiv, people struggle to understand Navrotsky's decision.
9: It's not like you just had a falling out with a friend. It's only now that I'm finally starting to wonder if Poland is somehow starting to side with Russia or something. Why are they doing this? What's the point?
10: It won't have any impact, but that's just how they are in Poland. There's nothing we can do about it. We are Ukrainians. We have our own vibe, our own country. We need to live here and give our awards to our president, not wait for anything from the Poles.
11: I think this is very unfair, because we're defending ourselves with every ounce of strength we have. Of course, Poland is helping us a lot, but unfortunately, this is not a tool or a way to improve relations between our countries.
5: But how significant is this rift between the neighboring countries, really?
6: I'm afraid this is the most serious dispute between Poland and Ukraine starting after the collapse of the Soviet Union.
5: So you don't think there's any chance that President Zelensky will agree to the Polish demand to change the name of that military unit?
6: I don't think it will happen. It's an irreversible decision. I have to say that I have never seen anything like this in the discussion between the two societies. So these very negative emotions are just exploding.
5: Poland's center-right Prime Minister Donald Tusk has criticized the nationalist Navrotsky, a political rival, for needlessly escalating the spat. He says it only serves Russia's interests. Tusk has also condemned Zelensky's decision to name a military unit after the UPA, but he and Navrotsky say Poland will continue to support Ukraine in its war against Russia. After all, both men agree that helping Ukraine also remains in Poland's best interests.
4: That was Adam Easton from DW's Inside Europe.
0: A brief update now on a story we brought you on Friday. In India's capital, New Delhi, today, police used tear gas and batons against thousands of student demonstrators allied with the youth-led Cockroach Junta Party. They're demanding the education minister step down. The police crackdown came as students started to breach security barricades.
4: The Cockroach Junta Party emerged in May after a judge called unemployed young people cockroaches. Activists embraced the name originally as a satirical campaign, but the movement has gained serious momentum over longstanding grievances with India's education system.
0: Over the weekend, police dragged a veteran activist, Sonam Wanchuk, to a hospital. He was about 2 weeks into a hunger strike in solidarity with the students and is reportedly still fasting in the hospital. Prime Minister Narendra Modi's government has taken a hard line against the movement, but today a senior minister was reported to have reached out to protest leaders. The World is produced by GBH and PRX, broadcasting weekdays from the Nan and Bill Harris studio in Boston. Find us online anytime at theworld.org. There's also more of our reporting on YouTube. We are at The World News GBH. I'm Marco Werman.
4: And I'm Carolyn Beeler. 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
1: 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By the PRX Ambassador Council, whose members include Serena Altschul, John and Kimberly Morch, Christopher Sakara, Jennifer Carroll, Belinda Kylie, Lawrence Hall, and Dan Tauber. 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
3: You as we get them here in the NPR News newsroom. 85 degrees at MSP tonight in the metro. Temperatures will fall to the upper 60s. Still kind of windy out there, too. Doesn't look like that's going anywhere. Winds gusting up to 35 miles per hour. Breezy tomorrow with sunny skies. A bit of a cool down. High temps right around 80. On Wednesday, mostly sunny. Highs in the upper 70s. That'll feel nice.
15: From WHYY in Philadelphia, I'm Terry Gross with Fresh Air. In 1981, members of radical offshoots of the Weather Underground and the Black Panthers robbed a Brinks truck carrying over $1.5 million. It ended in a shootout, killing two police officers and a security guard. Judith Clark was a getaway driver waiting in a car. She was sentenced to a minimum of 75 years. Her 11-month-old daughter was left to be raised by Judith's collective and later by Judith's parents. Today we talk with her daughter, Harriet Clark. Harriet's new acclaimed novel is drawn from childhood experiences visiting her mother in prison.
16: She figured out how to mother me in some of the most difficult conditions possible.
15: Later, Ken Tucker reviews two albums that draw on Rock's past. First News.
17: Live from NPR News in Washington, I'm Ryland Barton. The White House says the newest plane to serve as Air Force One will soon go out of service for upgrades. NPR's Joel Rose reports aviation experts question whether 1 month is enough time for significant changes.
18: The White House says the newest Air Force One will be out of service for about a month in the fall while it receives, quote, upgrades and enhancements. The Boeing luxury jet was donated by Qatar last year. It was retrofitted so quickly that some aerospace experts say it is not as secure as other Air Force One jets. Richard Abulafia with Aerodynamic Advisory says 1 month isn't enough time to change that.
19: The idea that anything meaningful could be accomplished in this limited amount of time is somewhat ridiculous. I mean, this is a multi-year process.
18: Abulafia and others say they were surprised to see the president fly in this plane to a meeting in Turkey earlier this month. Joel Rose, NPR News, Washington.
17: Secretary of State Marco Rubio says Cuba is the leading sponsor of what he calls radical leftism in the U.S., and he's naming organizations that he says have been working with Cuban intelligence. NPR's Michelle Kellerman reports.
20: Just days after Secretary Rubio hosted a conference on what he describes as a resurgence of left-wing political violence, he's issuing a 70-page report detailing what he sees as Cuba's history of an ideological battle against the United States starting in the 1960s. He says Cuba's, quote, Marxist project not only survived the collapse of the Soviet Union, but thrived. And he calls Havana the ideological capital of the modern radical left. Rubio's parents were born in Cuba, but fled to the U.S. before the revolution. Rubio began his political career in Florida and was known for his tough stand against Cuba's communist government. Michelle Kellerman, NPR News, the State Department.
17: A new immigration rule may make it harder for international students to remain in the U.S. to finish their studies. Historically, they could remain as long as they were making progress, but now they'll have up to 4 years to finish or apply for a formal extension, as NPR's Alyssa Nadworny reports.
21: The Department of Homeland Security says the change will strengthen national security through regular vetting and cut down on what it calls, quote, forever students. Universities worry this could impact programs like PhDs, which often take far longer than 4 years. There's also new restrictions on switching programs and changing majors. One of the selling points in the U.S. system is you come to college to explore, to find yourself. You can double major, you can switch majors. That's what makes it so attractive and unique. Critics of the new policy say this is an example of how the goals of immigration are butting up against the goals of American higher ed. Alyssa Nadworny, NPR News.
17: A tropical depression in the Gulf of Mexico has strengthened into Tropical Storm Bertha. It could threaten several states later this week. This is NPR News.
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3: For NPR News in the Twin Cities, I'm Elena C. Gun violence prevention advocates say a pair of shootings in Minneapolis over the weekend highlight the need for additional state restrictions on guns. The shootings that took place less than 24 hours apart killed one person and left 13 people injured. Maggie Emery is executive director of Protect Minnesota. She spoke at an event earlier today planned before the shootings happened.
7: And it's just a stark reminder of how much further we have to go on this issue, how much work there still is to do. It's absolutely tragic that 14 people were shot in 24 hours in a city that's just right down the road. People should be able to live their lives without fear of gun violence.
3: State lawmakers considered a variety of new regulations on firearms last legislative session, but ultimately deadlocked. Emery says she'll press the next legislature to take those issues up again. More than 700 firefighters from across the country are working to contain the wildfires burning in and near the Boundary Waters Canoe Area Wilderness. Storms earlier today brought some rain to the fire zone, but also brought lightning and gusty winds. Forest Service officials say crews quickly responded to three new fires reported yesterday, all caused by lightning. Three firefighters have suffered minor injuries during the ongoing operation. A new study found that driving at the speed limit could save Americans billions of dollars each year and help the environment. Faven Goresgahar has more.
22: It takes more fuel to speed. Research shows that comes with a big cost. More than $26 million a day in today's gas prices, and an extra 57,000 metric tons of daily carbon dioxide emissions. University of Minnesota professor Will Northrup says drivers can make a change by just slowing down. Hybrid or electric vehicles not required.
23: It's not necessarily something we need to change our technology to save energy. We can use the same engines, the same technology that we have right now, which are very efficient and very safe. And I think that we can make a big difference.
22: Northrup says going over the speed limit also has little benefit. In the nationwide study, drivers only saved 54 seconds of travel time. I'm Faven Garazgahar.
3: The Minnesota Department of Agriculture is seeking some public feedback on the social and economic impacts of large-scale dairies in the state. This follows the Minnesota Pollution Control Agency's decision not to require an environmental impact statement for a proposed dairy expansion near Morris. The expansion would make it the state's largest dairy. The environmental impact statement is a study looking at potential effects of a project on the area's air, water, wildlife, and economy. The State Department of Ag will host two online public meetings on Tuesday, July 28th. Online comments will be accepted from then until October 1st at 5 p.m. This is NPR News.
24: This is Fresh Air. I'm Terry Gross. One of the last actions of the extremist left-wing groups with roots in the 1960s was the Brinks robbery of 1981. Two militant groups, one an offshoot of the Weather Underground, the other an offshoot of the Black Panthers, robbed a Brinks armored truck carrying over $1.5 million. It ended in a shootout in which one security guard and two police officers were killed. Judith Clark was a getaway driver who was sentenced to 75 years to life. It meant leaving behind her 11-month-old daughter. That daughter, Harriet Clark, is my guest. She's just published a novel that draws from her own experiences being raised by her grandparents and visiting her mother in prison every weekend for most of the 37 years her mother was incarcerated. It required traveling about an hour from New York City to Bedford Hills Correctional Facility, a maximum security prison for women. Harriet knew her mother would never get out, but she did get out after being granted clemency and released on parole in 2019. Harriet Clark's new novel is called The Hill, a reference to the prison in the novel being on top of a hill. It's her first novel. She received the Paris Review's Plimpton Prize and has received fellowships from the Iowa Writers' Workshop and the Wallace Stegner Program. Harriet Clark, welcome to Fresh Air, and congratulations on the book. You're an incredible writer, and I'm glad that you wrote this.
16: It is an absolute trip and thrill to be speaking with you, and I'm so grateful to be on the show. Thank you.
24: I'm honored to hear you say that. I want to start with a reading that I think will help set up your story and your mother's story. And this is from pretty early in the book when Susanna, the child, the main character, is leaving the dentist's office with her grandfather, and her grandfather has just had one of his teeth capped. So this is as they're leaving.
16: "My mother had robbed a bank," the first woman said. "No," the second woman said. "My mother had expropriated funds for the purpose of revolutionary struggle." The woman's tone suggested that she was possibly defending my mother and possibly mocking her. When my grandfather emerged dazed and swollen, it did not seem right to press for explanation. But he must have heard what the woman said, or the anesthesia must have caused his mind to wander, because on the drive home he spoke to me for the first time about my mother's crime. A misguided attempt, he called it, to steal from the rich and give to the poor. Then an elaborate explanation of the insurance mechanisms of banks and further clarification that many people had money in banks, not just the rich. When this lecture got into the weeds, he shifted gears into another regarding imperialism, racism, militarism, also materialism, all the things, he said, that he and my mother opposed, and that, he assured me, I opposed as well. His face was very close to the steering wheel. Your mother took it too far.
24: How old were you when you first learned why your mother was in prison? How was it explained to you?
16: I don't have a memory of coming into awareness of my mother's crime. It must have been explained to me, but I don't recall who explained it. My mother made clear from when I was very young that she was in prison because she had been part of something that cost three men their lives. So I think I knew from before I even knew what I knew that people had died and that my mother was in prison because of that. And she, in that sense, always raised me to understand that in some ways she was guilty and that was why she was in prison and that she would always be there. But I'm not actually sure who explained to me the details of the crime.
24: When you found out that she was part of a revolutionary group and that the robbery was supposed to support the revolutionary cause, what did you make of that? Did you know enough about politics when you learned that? Did you know enough about radical movements and where this robbery fit in?
16: Yes and no. I, unlike Susanna, I continued to have a relationship to the women in my mother's collective. I had a half-sister, and so I returned to that collective every 3 weeks for the weekend, and they were still very actively political. And so I did grow up inside a far more political atmosphere than Susanna does. She's really in the aftermath of politics, and I grew up inside active organizing, so I think I did understand something about the particular movements and commitments they had. But again, you know, for 40 years, every conversation I ever had with my mother occurred in a crowded room that was surveyed by office.
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2: 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Here's your forecast for the Twin Cities. Today, sunny, heat advisory in effect. Highs low 90s with patchy smoke and gusty winds from the west. Tonight, clear skies, patchy smoke through the night. Lows will be in the upper 60s with gusty winds from the northwest. Much cooler tomorrow with sunshine and a high of 80. Clear skies tomorrow night. Lows will be in the upper 50s. And on Wednesday, it'll be sunny with highs in the low 80s.
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4: You know those best if used by or consumed by labels on food? Well,
5: there was a report that came out in 2013 that attributed 20% of all food waste to the lack of standardized date labels. And it just seemed like a staggering amount and also seemed like a very, very preventable source of food waste.
4: And there are 50 different kinds of food expiration labels. Well, California has had enough. And this month, it has banned all of those labels except two.
5: Even one brand might use different terms across different product lines. So you can't even say, like, for this brand of yogurt, use by means this. And for this brand, it means something else, when the same brand might be using different terms on different products.
4: I'm Meghna Chakrabarty. Today on Point, expiration dates in America, how they're picked, who decides them, and whether they're even needed at all. Stay with us.
6: Live from NPR News in Washington, I'm Ryland Barton. The U.S. military says it ended its latest round of airstrikes targeting Iran as the nations vie for control of the Strait of Hormuz. The strikes came as the British military reported yet another tanker came under attack in the strait. Yemen's Iranian-backed Houthi rebels have announced an embargo against Saudi Arabia. It comes in retaliation for a blockade on Yemen and a recent attack on Sana'a International Airport. The embargo affects the gateway to the Red Sea, as Saudi Arabia seeks an alternative to the Strait of Hormuz on the Persian Gulf side of the country. The blockade raises fears of further destabilization of the world's energy market, as Suzanne Maloney of the Brookings Institution explains.
7: If you saw a closure of the Red Sea in addition to a closure of the Strait of Hormuz, at this point in the conflict, with strategic reserves having been drawn down as significantly as they have, and without a lot of opportunity during the ceasefire to in fact restore them, we would see potentially some overreaction from both oil markets and the broader economy in terms of inflation. So I think there's going to be a real time pressure.
6: The FDA retracted test results identifying cyclospora on samples of lettuce from Taylor Farms in Mexico. This false positive result shows how hard it is to trace the source of the outbreak, as NPR's Yuki Noguchi reports.
8: Cyclospora parasites are hard to test for and trace. The tested sample might not reflect the entire crop, for example. Plus, Rutgers microbiologist Donald Schaffner says there are often unrelated cases that crop up every summer.
9: Just because you're sick with cyclospora right now doesn't mean that you're part of this cluster of cases that have an epicenter in Michigan and Ohio. Sometimes we can figure out what's causing it, and sometimes we can't.
8: For now, regulators recommend avoiding the recalled Taylor Farms lettuce. Yuki Noguchi, NPR News.
6: A federal judge has temporarily halted the proposed merger of Paramount Skydance and Warner Brothers Discovery. This pauses what would be the largest deal in Hollywood history, as NPR's Mondolit Del Barco reports.
10: The judge ruled in favor of the temporary halt while considering an antitrust lawsuit filed by attorneys general from 12 states, including California and New York. They're trying to block the $111 billion merger, which they argue is unlawful. Last Last week, California AG Rob Bonta's office argued in court that the deal would unfairly give too much power to the combined company Paramount and Warner Brothers, resulting in fewer movies and TV shows made, job losses at the studios, and higher prices for consumers. All of these are claims that David Ellison's company, Paramount Skydance, denies. It's asking that any litigation be settled by the end of September, when the company would have to begin paying fees of $7 million a day for any delay. Mandalit Del Barco, NPR News.
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12: For NPR News in the Twin Cities, I'm Elena C. Nearly 800 firefighters are in northeast Minnesota battling several major wildfires that continue to burn uncontained. Dan Crocker reports the Boundary Waters Canoe area remains closed.
13: The U.S. Forest Service has canceled Boundary Waters permits through at least Friday. Tom Hall is the agency administrator for the Superior National Forest. He suspects some people may be violating the closure order.
14: We have actually noticed that there are some cars in some entry point parking lots. And so we're actually working with law enforcement officers to identify who they are and where they are.
13: Hall says the Forest Service will continue to evaluate conditions to determine whether parts of the BWCA could be reopened. I'm Dan Crocker, Ely.
12: Tomorrow marks 3 weeks until the August 11th primary election in the state. While voters can register to vote for the primary on Election Day, Minnesota Secretary of State Steve Simon recommends people register prior to the primary. He says that will save time at the polling place. The deadline for registering online or on paper is tomorrow at 5 p.m. for paper or before midnight tomorrow online. Voters can still register on the day of the primary if they provide an approved ID or document, bring a notice of late registration, or have a registered voter sign an oath confirming their address. A new national report says federal funding cuts mean fewer services for Native American survivors of domestic violence and sexual assault. Melissa Olson has more.
15: The report comes from the Urban Indian Health Institute, a Native-led research group in Seattle. The report surveyed more than 200 tribal nations and Native organizations. 44% of services for survivors have been cut or are expected to be. Of the requests programs couldn't fill for lack of funding, 6 in 10 were for a safe place to stay. 84% of those surveyed rely on federal money for more than half their budget. I'm Melissa Olson.
12: Former Minnesota Lynx star Sylvia Fowles was honored over the weekend at Minnesota's game against the Portland Fire, the team she is now an assistant coach for. Fowles joined Minnesota in 2015, playing for 8 seasons and helping the team win 2 championships. During her time in Minnesota, she earned the nickname Sweet Syl for her kind heart that contrasted with her fierce defensive play on the court. Fowles' kindness inspired the Lynx to create the Sylvia Fowles Altruism Award, which recognizes a player who embodies selflessness. Coach Cheryl Reeve said it was important to recognize the high standard that Fowles set.
16: Like, she's just thoughtful to her core. Like, that's her space, always giving. That we didn't ever really want to forget how important that was. It's important as a Lynx player in general. You know, we like the selfless nature and doing things for others, but Syl just always took it to another level.
12: The Lynx play at Seattle at this hour. You're listening to NPR News.
4: This is On Point. I'm Meghna Chakrabarty. When it comes to expiration dates on food, Molly Fisher and her husband have pretty different philosophies. Molly thinks
17: they're fine recommendations, but they are not gospel.
4: Meanwhile, her husband thinks
17: they are law. Every time his family comes to visit, they will do a purge of our pantry and fridge based on what is printed on the container. I have watched things that I consider to be perfectly good, and my mother-in-law will point to the expiration date and say, it expired 5 months ago. It's like, well, I'm not going to retrieve it out of the trash now.
4: Molly and her husband lived in Oklahoma City, Oklahoma, away from the in-laws. So when her relatives aren't in town, the couple has to figure out what foods stay and what foods go into the compost.
17: It'll go like this. Like, this is out of date. And I'll say, it's fine. And I'll say, look at the date. It's 2 years ago. And I'll say, it's still a closed thing of almonds. Like, I'm not worried about it. And then they'll stay.
4: But
17: if it's a ketchup or mustard that's been in our fridge that's a couple months out of date, I can count on my mother-in-law throwing it away on her next visit.
4: Molly has two young kids, so even though her husband would like to throw every expired food item in their house into the dumpster, Molly admits that they don't really have the time to check all that often. And her mother-in-law won't be here until next month. So we had Molly walk us through her food pantry to see how she'd assess these expiration dates in real time.
17: Okay, I'm going from the top. So on the very top where like none of us can reach, we've got some like sweets and I'm looking at candy sugar cones from Walmart for ice cream. And I know that we bought these last summer. Like there's no way these are fresh, but I would totally still feed these to my kids. Best if used by December 9th, 2026. So I think my mother-in-law would probably let me keep those. I wonder if my tea has any. Okay. This says November 2024, and yet I don't think that my Earl Grey tea sachets have hurt anyone yet. Okay, I'm going to get down a little further.
4: And okay. Then Molly moved onto her fridge.
17: I have some Whole Foods 365 organic strawberry fruit spread. Best by March 2026. That is definitely one that would cause a fight because of the date, but I would say it's a preservative. Like if it was 20 years out of date, then we could talk. I'm looking at my club soda to see if that even has something ridiculous on it. Oh my God, it does. It says 12/2025. I think that's something that they had to put on for a regulator and it means nothing. Trader Joe's whole milk ricotta cheese says best by April 6, 2026. Yikes, that's got to go. Because I opened it and saw that bad news. That was really vile.
4: Well, Molly, I'm with you because personally, I use the smell test to decide if food in our fridge has really reached its expiration date. So I've been through those, that was really vile moments more than I can count. But to Molly's mother-in-law, I want you to know that you two are not alone because 43% of Americans discard all food that's near or past the label date, and 88% do so occasionally. That's according to a 2025 national survey from Harvard's Food Law and Policy Clinic. Now, unfortunately, that generates a lot of food waste. And according to a 2013 report, also from Harvard's Food Law and Policy Clinic, 20% of all food waste can be attributed to confusion over food labels. So at the beginning of this month, California did something about it. A new state law took effect that eliminates most food expiration labels from packaging, just eliminates it. All of those labels, but two. There's two that are still going to be on packaging in California. Those are the best by dates to signal quality and the use by dates for safety, so consumers can better understand what foods to keep and what foods to discard. But all of this actually raises some pretty basic questions, right? Such as, how are these labels actually regulated? How many different kinds of labels are there? Are there any industry standards? And if there are so many labels and California can get rid of all but two of them, I guess the most basic question is, do we really need them at all? Well, Emily Broadlieb is with us, and she is a clinical professor at Harvard Law School and director of the Harvard Law School Food Law and Policy Clinic. You heard the stats from them a little earlier, and she joins us today. Professor Lieb, welcome to On Point.
18: Thank you so much. Happy to be here.
4: So before we dive into the policy and the regulation, I've got to ask you, what's your philosophy on food expiration dates in your own home?
18: Well, I feel like I have to, you know, use the best practices in my own home, and we've been pretty good about it. And interestingly, it sort of changed our whole outlook on just how we use food in our home, how we make sure to, like, use things up before they aren't good anymore. But we
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1: He will actually, if you've got something to say, he'll listen to you and he'll deliver. If he can't deliver it, he won't promise you, just like it was with me. Because when I was on the phone with him a few times, he would say, I'm going to come and help you. I'm going to help you. I'm going to help you. I'll push it as far as I can. And he did. He delivered. So that is the main thing. He will listen to people. He will listen to the Northerners, what we want. And hopefully, fingers crossed, he will deliver. I mean, he's got his work cut out. You know, he's got a lot to do, a lot to deliver, and it's going to take time. So we've just got to be patient. We've just got to be patient, but hopefully he will deliver, and he will deliver what he's promised.
2: Sarah, I'm so glad we could speak. Thank you for this, and safe travels home.
1: You're very welcome. Thank you very much.
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0: Her latest album is named after the peach fuzz on her face. It's called Beard.
1: I was letting my facial hair grow just to see what I would look like with it, because I was starting to like my mustache, which, you know, is unconventional as a woman.
2: It's something I would think that

0: jury. 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
1: It's Morning Edition from Minnesota Public Radio News. I'm Kathy Werzer. Thank you so much for joining us on this early Tuesday morning. Coming up, of course, you know there's been a lot of attention around ICE, and Leila Faldl will talk to Sula Sarsu in a few minutes, who was detained by ICE recently and later released after a federal judge found he had a substantial First Amendment retaliation claim. Again, the interview coming up in just a few minutes. It's 5:19.
2: We do know these fires are going to be a long-term event.
3: This is Ask a Bookseller, where we check in with indie booksellers across Minnesota to find out what books they're most excited about right now. I'm Emily Bright, and this week I spoke with Elizabeth Foster of Inkwell Booksellers Company in Minneapolis. Elizabeth says the book series flying off her shelves is Dungeon Crawler Carl by Matt Dinneman.
4: The book itself is set up as if they're living in a video game. They get stats and they get skills and they get quests and they have to beat one level to get to the next level. And at the start, you'll see the stats of each character. So at the start of the book, aliens come and they basically are saying that the Earth is done. We're getting rid of the Earth. And to survive, you have to go through the levels of the video game in order to become a citizen of the universe. So if you went down these stairwells, you entered the game. Well, Carl went down the stairwell with his fluffy show cat that belonged to his ex-girlfriend, Princess Donut. I am a Princess Donut posse fan for life. She is amazing. Because she entered the dungeon, she becomes sentient. So, like, there are certain moments where she just goes off on, like, this total rant, tangent, hilarious moment of, like, that is a cat with a beef against Cocker Spaniels. I feel like he does a great job of throwing in some very fantastic dark humor just to kind of give you a little bit of relief, because there's a lot of emotional activity happening. It is an end of the world. There is a lot of death and destruction. The character development is really great. The world building's amazing.
3: That was Elizabeth Foster of Inkwell Booksellers Company in Minneapolis recommending the Dungeon Crawler Carl series by Matt Dinneman. There are 8 books out with more in the works. Elizabeth's advice, definitely start with book 1. For more about this book and other great reads, go to nprnews.org/books.
1: We have a great books section there at nprnews.org. In addition to what Emily's doing, check out what Carrie Miller has on big books and bold ideas. This is NPR News.
5: This is Morning Edition from NPR News. I'm Michelle Martin.
6: And I'm Leila Faldl. On March 30th, Salah Sarsour started his day in Franklin, Wisconsin, planning to take his mom to the doctor. But when he walked out of the house, it became clear the day had other plans for him.
7: I saw this man, young man, coming toward me, and I saw like kind of a large gun next to him. I was kind of surprised what's going on. And immediately he approached me saying, "Are you Salah Sarsour?"
6: Soon, Sarsour says there were about a dozen cars parked in front of him. Some 20 officers got out of those cars.
7: One of them identified himself with badge saying, "Salah Sarsour, you are under arrest. I'm with ICE."
6: He was sure it had to be a mistake. He'd lived in the United States for over 30 years, has had a green card for most of that time. He's a respected leader at one of the largest mosques in Wisconsin and has a pristine record. He's also known in his community for his advocacy for Palestinian rights. And that advocacy, he says, is why the government is targeting him.
7: For me, it's very obvious. It's just because my activism and my stand with the human rights and just causes, and especially the cause of Palestine.
6: His lawyers say it's part of a trend by the government that started with the detention of college students last year who'd protested the war in Gaza. Sarsour was detained for 80 days, where he says he faced religious discrimination.
7: I requested for at least a prayer mat to have something clean under me when I pray. And they don't give me anything. Then I requested a Quran, and they don't have a Quran. They not allow us Muslim at all till I left.

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2: Here's that regional weather forecast from NPR News. A beautiful day, mostly sunny skies, cooler, highs in the mid-60s and lower 70s in northeastern Minnesota, upper 70s in the southwest. For the metro area, sunshine, a high near 80, a little windy, wind gusts around 20, 25 miles an hour. Clear overnight tonight, lows will be in the upper 50s. Sunny skies tomorrow, highs in the upper 70s, Thursday, lower 80s, Friday, mid-80s. By Saturday, we're back in the 90s.
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2: For almost 3 years now, residents in and around the small town of Henderson in Sibley County have had a tough time getting places, especially south of town. The state has been rebuilding and raising up a portion of Highway 93 that would be impassable during times of high water. Now, the $31 million project is done, and the highway will reopen this afternoon. From Henderson, NPR's Hannah Yang explains the complex process of raising the highway.
5: Drivers heading south down Highway 93 in Henderson have been running into the same site for almost 3 years now. Orange barricades, road closed signs, and detour arrows. Some didn't even bother taking the long way, skipping Henderson altogether. Shudi's Ice Cream Shop is one of several small businesses in town that have seen less traffic because of the highway closure. Owner Sarah Shudi says the reopening of the highway couldn't come any sooner.
6: This should really help a lot to bring more traffic to town, and it'll be fun for our local residents too and our visitors to be able to get here a little bit easier.
5: The detours add a lot of time to commutes. For example, a trip to nearby St. Peter used to take 10 to 15 minutes. With the closure, it was 45 to 50.
6: Highway 169 was closed down for water, and so we only had one way in and out of town. And so that was a major flood event. So they were kind of starting on 93 at that time, so some of the materials floated away.
5: The project is complex. South of Henderson, 93 runs along the Minnesota River and is surrounded by its swampy backwaters and wetlands. And it crosses over the Rush River in an area of marshy estuaries. When all that water would rise, the highway flooded and would be shut down. In 2019, Highway 93 was closed for a total of 60 days. Then in 2020, there were 5 separate closures due to flooding, according to the Minnesota Department of Transportation. So MnDOT decided it needed to tear up the highway and raise it 8 feet, so it will now be a foot above the highest flood level. Raising a highway is an uncommon type of project that relies on geotechnical engineering, and it's especially challenging in a floodplain.
7: If you can imagine it being a wet sponge, when you add more weight to it, i.e. the dirt material to build the road on top of it, it compresses that and sinks a little bit or settles out.
5: That's Adrian Anderson, project engineer for MnDOT District 7. He says the reason why it took the project almost 3 years was because of the time it took for the ground to settle and even out.
7: In engineering, you can't fully foolproof anything, but we're pretty confident that we won't have to make any further changes to raising the road in the future for this stretch of 93.
5: Experts say flooding like this is becoming more common due to climate change. Minnesotans are already feeling the cost of a warming climate. The Minnesota Climate Adaptation Partnership submitted a study to the state legislature in March 2026 that said without proactive investments in preparedness and adaptation, the state could see more than $20 billion in damages each year by 2040. Heidi Roop is director of the Minnesota Climate Adaptation Partnership. She

0: says that even with more climate-resilient projects, it doesn't mean it prevents all risk. Roop says if the state made an upfront investment of $1 billion a year, that those investments would prevent over $4 billion in damage, repair, and delay costs.
1: As we are thinking about how to create the future we all want, we're factoring in the reality that the climate is going to look very different than the one we're living in today. And we're making investments and adaptations to account for that future.
0: And for the town of Henderson, after almost 3 years, residents say they're looking forward to hitting the road again. Hannah Yang, NPR News, Henderson.
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2: The big tech companies driving the AI boom are expected to spend more than $700 billion on data center infrastructure this year. And they're increasingly looking to debt to finance this spending spree. Amazon, Alphabet, Meta, and Oracle have been issuing corporate bonds at a scale the industry has never seen. To explain what this means, we're joined by Julie Osk, a tech analyst at Osk Advisory.
4: What's happening right now is it feels like there's just insatiable demand for AI, or what we call these tokens or massive compute power. And so when that comes and there isn't enough supply, then the CapEx amongst these hyperscalers has been growing dramatically, especially among the largest in the world. For example, if you look at Alphabet's CapEx for fiscal year 2023, it was closer to $32 billion. And for fiscal year 2025, it was already up to $91 billion. And that's looking to almost double for this year. So some of the original budgets that may have been in place even 1 to 2 years ago are no longer going to suffice. So these companies are looking to alternative plans. According to the Wall Street Journal, these large tech companies have already issued $244 billion in bonds just this year, with Amazon, NVIDIA, and SpaceX releasing $75 billion of that just in the month of June.
2: I think a lot of people are probably at least loosely aware of these companies, performance on the stock market. These are very valuable mm-hmm. companies. The stock can also, though, be kind of volatile. What does it mean for them to now be such big bond issuers, to have to be kind of paying attention to interest rates?
4: So, I think on one hand, and I think this is one of these things, Megan, where in some ways it's a fluid situation. These tech companies have been doing really well for a lot of years. So their cost of capital is fairly low. It's not much higher than it would be for the U.S. government, right? So if the U.S. government has bonds at 3.5%, these companies can issue it at 5%. And so they are benefiting from having high credit scores and a relatively low cost of capital. However, they still need to pay attention to what the interest rates are, because for a number of different reasons, due to inflation and some volatility, the interest rates are starting to go up. And the cost of the capital is beginning to creep up for some of these companies because there's more uncertainty going on in the AI market. And really, how much demand is there when we're building assets that aren't going to be online for 2, 3, 4, 5 years?
2: Even if investors could be totally confident in the trajectory of the AI boom, which of course they can't, but even if they could, is there just a risk in kind of the sheer amount of bonds that are being issued and over again?
4: Yeah, I think you're absolutely dead on. There's a supply and demand. There's absolutely demand to get into and get something and be part of the growth of AI. And there's a lot of pent-up demand, I think, today, right? To get in on the game and to benefit from how AI may lift all markets. But as they raise more money, the cost of borrowing that capital is going up for some of them. There's risks of buying too much now and not waiting to see what happens.
2: That was Julie Osk of Osk Advisory. Livy Burdett produced this episode. I'm Megan McCarty-Carino, and that's Marketplace Tech. This is APM.
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6: Ponder this for a moment. What would you do with $34 million. I know I wouldn't be talking to you right now. There is a person in the North Metro who is considering how their lives will change after they bought a winning Lotto America ticket. The winning ticket was sold at the Coon Rapids Holiday gas station on Coon Rapids Boulevard. The $34 million jackpot is the largest in Minnesota history. And as of last night, no one has come forward to claim the money yet. They're probably trying to find a good accountant before they can cash that winning ticket. Lottery players are encouraged to check their tickets. This is one of the most searched for stories on the internet here in Minnesota. I can only imagine when that person finds out that they're a multimillionaire, just what they would say. Here's your forecast for the day ahead. A much cooler day than it has been. However, it will be windy. Details coming up along with news headlines. It's 6:30.
7: Live from NPR News in Washington, I'm Dave Mattingly. The war with Iran is expected to be a main focus today on Capitol Hill when Defense Secretary Pete Hegseth appears before a Senate committee. Hegseth is expected to ask for tens of billions of dollars more for the war as part of a broader defense spending package. U.S. Central Command says American forces have carried out a 10th consecutive night of attacks against Iranian targets. Britain says Iran struck a commercial tanker in the Strait of Hormuz today off Oman, forcing the crew to abandon ship. The White House says the newest jet to serve as Air Force One will be taken out of service to undergo upgrades. NPR's Joel Rose reports on what some aviation experts are saying.
8: The White House says the newest Air Force One will be out of service for about a month in the fall while it receives, quote, upgrades and enhancements. The Boeing luxury jet was donated by Qatar last year. It was retrofitted so quickly that some aerospace experts say it is not as secure as other Air Force One jets. Richard Aboulafia with Aerodynamic Advisory says 1 month isn't enough time to change that.
9: The idea that anything meaningful could be accomplished in this limited amount of time is somewhat ridiculous. I mean, this is a multi-year process.
8: Aboulafia and others say they were surprised to see the president fly in this plane to a meeting in Turkey earlier this month. Joel Rose, NPR News, Washington.
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10: For NPR News in the Twin Cities, I'm Phineas Pope. Rain and shifting winds have largely cleared wildfire smoke out of the upper Midwest, but officials say Minnesotans should be ready for a possible return of poor air quality. Josh Hall is an air quality forecaster who spoke at a wildfire briefing yesterday in Ely.
11: We do know these fires are going to be a long-term event, and so there is a short reprieve we're expecting to see from air quality over the next few days. However, you know, our uncertainty is, right, we have a lot more wind picking up. We haven't had rain in all locations. If there's any new ignitions that do get going, you know, there's always a potential for that to change.
10: Nearly 800 firefighters from across the country are working to contain about 25 wildfires burning in or near the Boundary Waters Canoe Area Wilderness. A federal judge yesterday threw out a lawsuit filed by the federal government against local governments in Minnesota around policies that limit local officials from cooperating with civil immigration enforcement. John Collins has more.
12: The U.S. Department of Justice alleged in the lawsuit filed in September that policies by Minneapolis, St. Paul, the Hennepin County Sheriff's Office, and the Minnesota Attorney General's Office undermined federal authority. The agency took special aim at so-called sanctuary policies in Minneapolis and St. Paul. But the judge ruled that the city's policies were not interfering with federal enforcement of immigration laws and were instead just guiding the actions of local officials. The U.S. Department of Justice has indicated they plan to appeal the decision. I'm John Collins, Minneapolis.
10: Hundreds of people are displaced after their apartment building burned in St. Louis Park this past weekend. Ahmed Hassan reports on efforts to help from the Red Cross.
13: The Red Cross opened its shelter at St. Louis Park Middle School to provide displaced residents with meals, cots, and necessities. Mohideen Jurdi came to the shelter with his cousins, a family of nine displaced by the fire. He says they recently immigrated from Somalia and had lived in the building for just 3 months.
14: They lost everything. Property manager told us today that, you know, they might not be able to go back to their unit. You know, and their renter's insurance is not covering that much because of, you know, just their limits and stuff like that. They didn't really understand what the policies are and stuff like that. So they're just kind of in limbo right now.
13: Jurdi said people can donate to the Red Cross or the St. Louis Park Emergency Program. I'm Ahmed Hassan.
10: Right now in Appleton, partly cloudy, 63 degrees, in St. Cloud, 67. This is NPR News.
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16: It's Morning Edition from NPR News. I'm Michelle Martin.
17: And I'm Leila Fadel. Good morning. The new Air Force One is out of commission. Earlier this month, the New York Times reported the Secret Service urged President Trump to leave a NATO summit in Turkey on an older version of Air Force One instead of the Boeing 747 donated by Qatar last year. The reporting said that was because of security concerns. Then Trump talked about the Qatari plane after coming home from the World Cup final on Sunday.
18: It has a lot of capability, but as I understand it, in about a month or so, they're going to send it to have it be maxed out. So they're going to be sending it and they'll have it be maxed out in, think, about a month.
17: Here to help us understand what might be happening to the plane is Dan Lamoth. He covers the U.S. military for The Washington Post. Good morning and thanks for joining us.
19: Yes, hello.
17: So we heard the president talk about maxed out, maxing out the plane. What does that mean?
19: Yeah, so the old Air Force One has some of the same capabilities that you'd expect in jets you'd find in combat. Missile warning sensors, kind of exquisite radars, flare dispensers, things that can help it if it were to be attacked.
17: Mm.
19: The new one, it's been known really since the start, and this has been raised as a concern since really the Trump administration first announced that it would bring this plane on, wasn't built for that. So they sent it in, they gave it $400 million in upgrades, but it's always been very vague what upgrades it got, what upgrades it didn't get. And clearly now that they're kind of seeing some of the concerns come up, they've decided to add additional capabilities. What they're adding now versus what they added some months ago, that has remained unclear. That there you start running into military capabilities and classification issues, and it's been vague, but clearly this plane did not have everything that the old Air Force One had.
17: So the president admits this plane needs some upgrades, but then he bashes the New York Times for reporting about the concerns. I mean, why?
19: Yeah, I mean, I think you'd have to ask the president to that to some degree, but really, I think what you're running into here is his concerns with the plane not standing up to scrutiny, really.
17: Mm-hmm.
19: This is a plane that everybody had questions about at the beginning. Wiring issues, communication issues, and defensive capabilities was always something that people who study these issues said that this would be a concern. It has become a concern.
17: How much risk would you say the president and his passengers faced on board the flight to Ankara for that NATO summit, given the Secret Service urged the president not to leave on that plane?
19: Yeah, I mean, I think there is some amount of risk here. I think given what we didn't know the plane had or didn't have, it's a little challenging to assess. Other world leaders all flew into the same summit, so I think that's worth noting as well. But yeah, I mean, as this developed, and I think really what really may have changed the situation here on July 7th, as the president was in Turkey, they made the judgment call to start bombing Iran in a serious way again. That seems to maybe have had a factor on the risks here. You kind of shifted the situation on the ground while you were much closer to Iran than you otherwise would have been.
17: Dan Lamoth covers the military for The Washington Post. Thank you so much for your time.
19: Thank you.
16: Immigrant families pushed to leave the U.S. by the Trump administration have found themselves in difficult situations. Michigan Public's Beamish Ahmed reports on a family who returned to Venezuela just before disaster struck.
20: After being held in immigration detention for 3 months, Osmari Garcia agreed to a voluntary departure back to Venezuela. Her husband, Hector Marine, and their 6 kids would soon follow. 2 weeks after they reunited, 2 massive earthquakes devastated the region they live in.
21: Todo quedó irreconocible.
20: Everything was left unrecognizable, Garcia said in a voice memo. The children are really traumatized from seeing so much ruin. The family hasn't lived in Venezuela for 9 years. The younger kids, ages 3 and 7, were born in Colombia and have never even been there. They all came to the U.S. through a Biden-era program for asylum seekers. The Trump administration ended that program. Garcia and Marine didn't know it, but the driver's licenses and work permits they had were no longer valid. When Garcia dropped the kids off at their elementary school one day last February, immigration officers arrested and detained her.
1: We were never afraid before, but after she was detained, then we were afraid to leave the house.
20: Marine stopped going to work. The kids stopped going to school. Their savings ran out. Marine was at a loss for what to do until he remembered a flyer he saw in one of his kids' backpacks. It had information for Kristen Plonsky, who at the time worked for the Detroit School District and was helping immigrant families. As a health hub coordinator, Plonsky's job was to be a one-stop shop to connect families to everything from rental assistance to medical clinics. Then, 4 Detroit students were detained by ICE in quick succession last fall.
21: Since then, most of my job has been in some way related to the increased presence of immigration enforcement.
20: But even with her help, Marine says they couldn't hunker down forever. And Garcia couldn't bear to stay in immigration detention while the overburdened court system made a decision on her asylum case. So they decided to give up their asylum claims and to leave the life they had built in Detroit. Plonsky helped the rest of the family navigate travel arrangements while they waited for travel permits to come through.
1: We had to change the flights 3 times. She's the one that got them all changed. So she's been there, and we couldn't have done it without her.
20: Plonsky says she doesn't think people who say things like they should have come here legally have any idea what the legal way is.
21: There are so many different pathways, and even the people who are in those pathways and have done it the right way, like they're saying they should, are getting taken.
20: The family, like many others voluntarily returning to their home countries, is also having a hard time getting the $2,600 stipends the Department of Homeland Security promised to anyone who self-deports. Plonsky is still helping the family collect that cash for each of the kids. Garcia says the stipends have become even more vital after last month's earthquakes. We left with the little that we had, Garcia said, and even that's gone now. For NPR News, I'm Beenish Ahmed in Detroit.
6: Well, during the recent Operation Metro surge in Minnesota, there was a significant number of immigrants who opted to self-deport, withdrawing their U.S. admission applications. We have done stories about that, specifically people like Jesus Flores Aguilar, who self-deported to Mexico in mid-February after being arrested by ICE agents. We've got stories about Jesus and others at nprnews.org in the archive section of our website. Coming up, there's more news, including the forecast. It's 6:42.
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6: Here's that regional weather forecast from NPR News. A beautiful day, mostly sunny skies, cooler, highs in the mid-60s and lower 70s in northeastern Minnesota, upper 70s in the southwest. For the metro area, sunshine, a high near 80, a little windy, wind gusts around 20, 25 miles an hour. Clear overnight tonight, lows will be in the upper 50s. Sunny skies tomorrow, highs in the upper 70s, Thursday, lower 80s, Friday, mid-80s. By Saturday, we're back in the 90s.
23: Hi, I'm Neil Kirksall. As news happens, we connect with the people who are closest to the story. We've done it for more than 50 years now. 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
24: Good morning. I'm Sophie Glass-Ryan at the BBC.
0: 19 people in Indonesia have been convicted of trafficking at least 34 babies. The leader of the group was sentenced to 7 years in prison. Some of the babies were sent to Singapore and others were sold in Jakarta between 2023 and 2025. Health officials in the Democratic Republic of Congo say the Ebola outbreak is spreading further after a new affected health zone was confirmed in Ituri province. The addition of Adja brings the total to 47 health zones. The BBC's Richard Kagoye reports.
2: A total of 5 provinces in Eastern Democratic Republic of Congo, where rebel violence is rampant, have now been affected by the Ebola outbreak. Insecurity has hampered the work of health teams. Officials say there are more than 2,400 confirmed cases, including 967 deaths.
0: And an Indian man has been jailed in Singapore after pleading guilty to stealing a costly diamond from a jewellery store and replacing it with a fake. A second suspect is due to appear in court at a later date. Tom Bailey reports.
3: The audacious theft of the gem worth almost $200,000 made headlines last month. Police say two men had shown interest in buying the diamond before surreptitiously swapping it for a fake that had been concealed inside one of the men's mouths while examining it in a store in the Chinatown district. The men were detained at Changi Airport shortly after the theft.
0: I'm Sophie Glass-Ryan at the BBC in London.
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24: This is Ask a Bookseller, where we check in with indie booksellers across Minnesota to find out what books they're most excited about right now. I'm Emily Bright, and this week I spoke with Elizabeth Foster of Inkwell Booksellers Company in Minneapolis. Elizabeth says the book series flying off her shelves is Dungeon Crawler Carl by Matt Dinneman.
25: The book itself is set up as if they're living in a video game. They get stats and they get skills and they get quests and they have to beat one level to get to the next level. And at the start, you'll see the stats of each character. So at the start of the book, aliens come and they basically are saying that the Earth is done. We're getting rid of the Earth. And to survive, you have to go through the levels of the video game in order to become a citizen of the universe. So if you went down these stairwells, you entered the game. Well, Carl went down the stairwell with his fluffy show cat that belonged to his ex-girlfriend, Princess Donut. I am a Princess Donut posse fan for life. She is amazing. Because she entered the dungeon, she becomes sentient. So, like, there are certain moments where she just goes off on, like, this total rant, tangent, hilarious moment of, like, that is a cat with a beef against Cocker Spaniels. I feel like he does a great job of throwing in some very fantastic dark humor just to kind of give you a little bit of relief, because there's a lot of emotional activity happening. It is an end of the world. There is a lot of death and destruction. The character development is really great. The world building is amazing.
24: That was Elizabeth Foster of Inkwell Booksellers Company in Minneapolis recommending the Dungeon Crawler Carl series by Matt Dinneman. There are 8 books out with more in the works. Elizabeth's advice? Definitely start with book 1. For more about this book and other great reads, go to nprnews.org/books.
6: Oh, say, there's some great book recommendations there on our website. And coming up at 9 o'clock this morning, the one and the only Carrie Miller will be guest hosting. And she's going to talk about why we are reading less in this country. I mean, when's the last time you read a book or a magazine or listened to an audiobook, right? I mean, I know a lot of you do read, but many people are not. So Carrie's going to dive into that at 9 o'clock this morning. Well, friends, the heat wave we've sweated through has broken, at least for now. It gets hot here, you know that, but not this hot for this long. Join us right now, Sven Sundgaard. Good morning.
5: Yeah. Hi, Kathy. In fact, if you are 76 years old or younger, you have never experienced this before in the Twin Cities. 10 consecutive days of highs in the 90s. Yeah, the last time was 1948. Tied for the third most, of course. Those top two spots are from the 1930s, those infamous heat waves. So, yeah, pretty incredible to get 10 in a row. We topped out at 92 yesterday. Definitely hot, definitely humid. The dew point at one point yesterday in the mid to upper 70s. We have about half the water vapor in the air now, and you can really feel the difference.
6: I was on the North Shore yesterday with Mom in the Two Harbors area, and it was ridiculously hot. She had a hard time. There was
5: especially,
6: no breeze off the lake.
5: You're not used to it. Yeah,
6: no.
5: You're not acclimated up there as much.
6: No, yikes. No. So that is all blown away.
5: Absolutely, yeah. A nice day today. A couple of sprinkles left in northeastern Minnesota. In fact, I think Ely, the temperature is probably only in the upper 60s there for highs today. So it's going to be downright cool, which is good. That helps to keep that relative humidity higher to help continue to fight those fires and contain those fires up there. Dew points will continue to drop into the 50s. We're looking at highs mostly in the 70s today. Again, some of those 60s in the northeastern part of the state might squeeze out an 80, 81 in the Twin Cities. That's actually a little cooler than normal and is going to set us up for a cool night. And with good air quality for most of us, you can actually open the windows, let some fresh air in. 40s for northeastern Minnesota tonight, with mid-50s in southern Minnesota. I think even in the urban heat island of the Twin Cities, probably 58, 59 degrees. So a comfortable night for a change, too, is almost as big as the headline is not hitting 90.
6: Yeah, no kidding. Say, what about rainfall? I'm just curious about that.
5: Yeah, we did pick up a little bit yesterday, about a tenth to a few tenths of an inch of rain in the Twin Cities. But we talked about a little bit, 1 to 2 inches around the Owatonna areas, parts of south central Minnesota. But most of us are racking up deficits here. Most of us are behind by 1 to as much as 2 inches thanks to that recent heat dome. Now, this next round of heat coming our way does look to be centered more to our south. So we're going to be more on the northern edge, which means we should have at least a few thunderstorm chances. Of course, most of those last 10 days were bone dry because we're in the middle of that dome. So being on the edge of it will give us the heat and humidity, but at least a few spotty thunderstorm chances for most of us. Looks like the next best chance will come for northern Minnesota late Thursday and then kind of statewide here late Friday into Friday night, perhaps.
6: And when does this heat start building back in?
5: I think western Minnesota already by Friday, close to 90, but the rest of us, central southern Minnesota, 90 starting Saturday into early next week.
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9: From Marketplace in Washington, I'm Kimberly Adams. Canada and Mexico are getting very different treatment from the Trump administration when it comes to trade. Tomorrow, U.S. Trade Representative Jameson Greer will travel to Mexico for talks on revising the United States-Mexico-Canada agreement. And even though Canada's name is in that deal, the country is not invited. In fact, our neighbors to the north are facing new U.S. tariffs. Marketplace's Nancy Marshall-Genzer reports.
11: President Trump has imposed 50% tariffs on certain Canadian products worth nearly $20 billion. He's claiming that Canada has unfairly discriminated against U.S. dairy products, autos, and alcohol. The White House says the new tariffs will cover Canadian goods ranging from wine to hockey sticks to cement. The new tariffs won't apply to products covered by the Trump administration's steel and aluminum tariffs. Fish, energy, and critical minerals are also exempted, and the tariffs won't take effect for 30 days. The new tariffs will apply to products covered by the U.S.-Mexico-Canada Agreement, or USMCA. Earlier this month, Trump decided not to renew the trade agreement, so it'll expire in 10 years unless the U.S., Canada, and Mexico can agree on improvements. U.S. Trade Representative Jameson Greer is expected to discuss cars, steel and aluminum, agriculture, and electronic payment services when he's in Mexico this week. Formal USMCA negotiations with Canada haven't started yet. I'm Nancy Marshall-Genzer for Marketplace.
9: Let's do the numbers.
10: The FTSE in London is up 0.1%. Dow, S&P, and NASDAQ futures are up in the 0.3% to 1.3% range, with the Dow future up 151 points. The 10-year Treasury yield is up at 4.60%. The U.S. is continuing airstrikes in Iran, and Iran attacked an oil tanker in the Strait of Hormuz. The latest escalation is pushing up the price of Brent crude. It's now trading at over $90 a barrel. Lots more will happen throughout the day in this economy. 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
10: From data center construction to job cuts across the tech sector, AI is a growing concern for voters and labor organizers ahead of the midterms. The transition to an AI economy could benefit some workers while displacing others. But who gets to decide just how this transition will go? The AFL-CIO, the nation's largest coalition of labor unions, is demanding a role. I recently sat down with president of the AFL-CIO, Liz Schuler, at the Aspen Institute's Business and Society Summit to talk about all of this. Here's part of our conversation.
13: You told some world leaders at Davos that if we don't manage the transition to AI well, people could revolt. Say more.
14: Wow, good research. We've been working on this issue of AI and how it relates to work for several years, and it's now starting to get more attention, thankfully. But if you see what's already happening to jobs and what AI is already displacing and multiply that times infinity, that's going to create a lot of harm and a lot of disruption.
13: When it comes to sort of the infrastructure behind AI, data centers, in many ways, workers can kind of be on either side of this issue. There can be union workers helping build these data centers. At the same time, we have some of these job losses coming from AI. How do you think that workers and organizers should be thinking about striking this balance?
14: I think of AI and data centers as I do electricity, as I do building roads and bridges, and we want to make sure that we're doing it safely, responsibly, and creating good jobs along the way, because there's also a low-road future that could be created. It could be offshored. We want to build that infrastructure here with good union-skilled workers, with benefits to the community, and with AI companies paying their way.
13: Have you seen a good example of striking this balance?
14: Well, we actually have a partnership with Microsoft, which I will put out there as I think a way to include workers upstream in their planning, in getting workers in the labs, and in terms of their data center build out, and working with unions to chart the course and make sure they're doing it with high wages and benefits and high road contractors so that everybody wins.
13: But some of these biggest tech firms are the ones that have had these headline layoffs of thousands of workers. So how do you plan as an organization to sort of navigate that path?
14: We want to be on the cutting edge. We want to be working with the firms that share our values to make sure that we're charting the course responsibly. But at the same time, if we have companies who are going to be reckless and irresponsible, we're going to fight them.
13: What does that look like?
14: The legislation at the state and local level that, you know, we've been trying to pass in places like California and Illinois and Massachusetts and New York, where we have oversight over these companies, where we can say, no, you shouldn't be surveilled in the bathroom when you're at work. No, you shouldn't be fired by an app. These are the kind of guardrails we think are necessary so that people can actually have dignity and humanity at their work.
13: So a lot of these are policy solutions that require elected leaders. We're headed into the midterms. There's been recently a major Supreme Court ruling that struck down a lot of campaign spending limits. How is the AFL-CIO approaching midterms with this ruling in mind and in general, given what you just said?
14: The money in politics is off the charts, and especially when you think about what the tech companies are putting in now to these super PACs, They are actively looking to run against elected officials who want safety guardrails on AI. But we have people power. I mean, there is still the notion of organizing on the ground being more powerful than any money can buy, right? That you have people actually talking to other people and knocking on doors and making phone calls and organizing in new and creative ways that get folks to send in their ballots and to show up at the polls.
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14: Thank you so much.
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18: Here's that regional weather forecast from NPR News. A beautiful day, mostly sunny skies, cooler, highs in the mid-60s and lower 70s in northeastern Minnesota, upper 70s in the southwest. For the metro area, sunshine, a high near 80, a little windy, wind gusts around 20, 25 miles an hour. Clear overnight tonight, lows will be in the upper 50s. Sunny skies tomorrow, highs in the upper 70s, Thursday, lower 80s, Friday, mid-80s. By Saturday, we're back in the 90s.
19: I'm NPR News politics reporter Dana Ferguson. 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
18: The Iranian-backed Houthi rebels have announced a maritime embargo against Saudi Arabia, adding more pressure to oil prices. I'm Kathy Werzer. It's Tuesday, July 21st. It's Morning Edition on NPR News. Coming up during this 7 o'clock hour, the escalation in the war, and wilderness outfitters located far from the fires in Ely want the boundary waters back open in some places as their businesses suffer. Then we'll cross the northern border to see how Canadians are feeling about the U.S. It was on this date in 2002 when pro golfer Ernie Els won the British Open in the first sudden-death finish in the 142-year history of that tournament. Today's birthdays include comedian John Lovitz, who is 69. Actor Juno Temple turns 37. It's 7:01, and the news is next.
21: Live from NPR News in Washington, I'm Janine Herbst. Defense Secretary Pete Hegseth appears before the Senate Appropriations Committee today, asking for tens of billions of dollars in additional defense spending. This as President Trump heads to Dover, Delaware today to receive the bodies of two U.S. soldiers killed in an Iranian attack on a U.S. base in Jordan last week. NPR's Quill Lawrence has more.
26: I spoke with three former U.S. military officials about this new and rapidly evolving reality of drone warfare. One of them was General Joseph Votel, who formerly led CENTCOM. He said the U.S. had built up power in the region by building these bases.
27: Our strength for the last several decades has been our forward deployment and our positioning across the Gulf. Now we are seeing that that same advantage has turned into a little bit of a disadvantage.
26: In Iraq and Afghanistan, the enemy had no real range or air power. But now in the age of drone warfare, Iran doesn't even really need an air force because its drones can travel 1,000 miles and hit U.S. bases all over the region.
21: NPR's Quill Lawrence. The FDA has retracted test results identifying a cyclospora samples of lettuce from Taylor Farms in Mexico. NPR's Yuki Noguchi reports.
28: Cyclospora parasites are hard to test for and trace. The tested sample might not reflect the entire crop, for example. Plus, Rutgers microbiologist Donald Schaffner says there are often unrelated cases that crop up every summer.
29: Just because you're sick with cyclospora right now doesn't mean that you're part of this cluster of cases that have an epicenter in Michigan and Ohio. Sometimes we can figure out what's causing it, and sometimes we can't.
28: For now, regulators recommend avoiding the recalled Taylor Farms lettuce. Yuki Noguchi, NPR News.
21: Tropical storm Bertha is gaining strength in the Gulf of Mexico, threatening coastal areas of the Florida Panhandle, Alabama, Mississippi, and Louisiana, where tropical storm watches and warnings are posted. Mel Bridges with member station WWNO in New Orleans has more.
19: Originally, hurricane forecasters had the storm hitting the Florida Panhandle or even petering out in the Gulf, but current models show the system skimming coastal Louisiana. As Louisiana State climatologist Jay Grimes explains, it wouldn't take much movement for the storm to hit Metro New Orleans as well.
0: Wouldn't require a big shift, just something on the order of 30 or 40 miles. Could bring higher wind energy and maybe more importantly, a little more rain into Metro New Orleans.
19: Louisiana has already been hit by another named storm this hurricane season, post-tropical storm Arthur, which spawned at least 14 tornadoes across the state and left a wave of damage in coastal parishes in June. For NPR News, I'm Mel Bridges in New Orleans.
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3: For NPR News, in the Twin Cities, I'm Phineas Pope. St. Paul police say three people were found fatally shot inside an apartment complex leasing office yesterday afternoon. Authorities reported a person of interest was taken into custody late last night. The shooting happened just after 4 p.m. at a building along St. Paul Avenue near Davern Street. Authorities have not released the names of the people who died or the person taken into custody, and police have not provided any other details on the circumstances of the shooting. Crews are battling more than a dozen wildfires in northeast Minnesota, including the Bear Trap Fire. Peter Myers is with the U.S. Forest Service. In an update yesterday, he said the Bear Trap Fire crews are concentrating their efforts on the area of Big Lake, northwest of Ely.
4: We got a lot of structures, got two lodges on Big Lake, north end of Big Lake. We're still focusing on with our structure protection resources and a couple down south on some islands and south on Big Lake.
3: In addition to lodges, there are also homes and cabins in the area. The Minnesota Department of Agriculture is seeking public feedback on the social and economic impacts of large-scale dairies in the state. Tadeo Rabisandoval has more.
15: The request for feedback comes after the Minnesota Pollution Control Agency decided that a planned dairy expansion near Morris won't need an environmental impact statement. It's a study looking at potential effects of a project on the area's air, water, wildlife, and economy. Riverview LLP is behind the proposal to expand capacity at its West River dairy facility from about 8,000 cows to nearly 19,000. The expansion would make it the largest dairy operation in the state. The State Department of Ag will host two online public meetings on Tuesday, July 28th. Registration is required. Online comments will be accepted from July 28th to October 1st at 5 p.m. I'm Tadeo Ruiz Sandoval.
3: State Highway 93 in Henderson is finally reopening today after being closed for three summers. Residents in and around the small town in Sibley County faced a difficult time getting around. The state has been rebuilding and raising a portion of Highway 93 because of chronic flooding that shut down the roadway often. Now the estimated $31 million project is done, and the highway will reopen to the public at 3 p.m. A Delta flight out of the Twin Cities airport was delayed yesterday after a lavatory service truck backed into the underside of the plane while it was parked at a gate. It happened at Terminal 1. Delta says the vehicle was operated by a vendor. The driver was taken to a hospital for evaluation. No one on the plane was injured. The collision left minor scrapes on the aircraft. The flight to Spokane, Washington was delayed for about 85 minutes as passengers and crew were moved to a replacement plane. Sunny day today, highs in the 70s and 80s, lows tonight in the 40s and 50s. In Brainerd right now, mostly cloudy, 64 degrees. 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
5: It's Morning Edition from NPR News. I'm Michelle Martin.
6: And I'm Leila Faldin. Good morning. There's now a new element of uncertainty in the U.S. war with Iran.
5: For 10 days, the two sides have exchanged strikes as Iran continues to assert control over the Strait of Hormuz. Now, Yemen's Iranian-backed rebels say they will blockade another waterway on the other side of Saudi Arabia on the Red Sea.
6: With me now is NPR's Emily Fang, who is in Tel Aviv to talk about this. Emily, good morning.
7: Good morning, Leila.
6: So tell us more about this threat of a blockade. Where would it be?
7: So it would be in this waterway called the Bab el-Mandeb Strait. It connects the Red Sea to the Gulf of Aden and ultimately the Indian Ocean on one end. And on the other, the Suez Canal all the way up to the Mediterranean Sea. And this strait lets Saudi Arabia, which is one of the biggest oil producers in the world, now get millions of barrels of oil a day out to the open ocean for export. And it needs this strait, especially because another waterway, the Strait of Hormuz, has been effectively closed by the U.S.-Iran war. So any Houthi blockade would rattle energy markets even more and raise energy prices even higher.
6: Wow. Just remind people, Emily, for people who don't pay close attention to this, who the Houthis are.
7: They are a Yemeni Shiite militant group. They're aligned with the militant group Hamas. They're supportive of Hezbollah in Lebanon and the regime in Iran. And you may remember them from when they were attacking ships in the Red Sea and snarling up logistics lines there. Yemen is where Saudi Arabia had intervened in the civil war against the Houthis. But then this month, Saudi Arabia crossed a four-year ceasefire with the Houthis by firing missiles at a major airport in Yemen's capital. Saudi Arabia has not acknowledged these strikes, but this week, a Houthi spokesperson declared a blockade. Let's listen to his video statement. So here he says the blockade on Saudi ships was, quote, a siege for a siege, basically retaliation, you know, an eye for an eye. Any Houthi blockade, if successful, is going to test Gulf state unity against the Houthis, against Iran, and it's going to further test energy supply chains. Saudi Arabia and other Middle Eastern countries around it have been exploring pipeline projects so they can ferry oil over land instead of by water. But Leila, those pipelines will take years to build.
6: And what about Iran? What's the latest from there?
7: U.S. CENTCOM said they struck Iran overnight. Again, in a 10th round of consecutive attacks, Iran has been pounding countries which host American military bases and infrastructure as a result, especially Bahrain and Kuwait, but also Jordan, where at least two American service members were killed last Friday. A third is still missing. So in total, that brings us to at least 17 service members who have been killed so far in this war. The Pentagon says 427 people have been injured. Iran's government says 3,000 people there have been killed in this war. But amongst all this death and destruction, there's still some efforts at diplomacy. Iran's foreign minister said on state television this week, ending a war is possible, quote, through total military victory or through negotiations. And it's also said that it's received offers of diplomacy, but has not specified exactly what those are. And then U.S. Secretary of State Marco Rubio said the U.S. has also received some signals Iran wants to negotiate, but he's noted a split in Iran's ruling echelon between those who want to keep fighting and those who want diplomacy.
8: They'll have to work out that split internally. We're going to continue to respond. If the door opens to diplomacy, if the guys that want to do something productive for Iran win and take control of that system or take control of the negotiations, that'll be a very positive development.
7: But then he added, that's just not where the U.S. and Iran are at this moment.
6: That's NPR's Emily Fang in Tel Aviv. Thank you, Emily.
7: Thanks, Leila.
5: For more on the widening fallout from the war on Iran, we turn to Frank Kendall. He served as Secretary of the Air Force in the Biden administration after a number of other senior positions at the Department of Defense. Mr. Kendall, welcome. Thank you for joining us.
9: Thank you, Michelle. Good to be on the show.
5: So the renewed fighting between the U.S. and Iran over who controls the Strait of Hormuz has been going on for more than a week now. The strait is still not open again. Now we've just heard that there's another potential front. Do the U.S. and its allies have the means to break through a blockade on the Red Sea?
9: It's probably not the right way to think about it. The blockade, per se, you know, quote unquote, is really their threatening of ships that pass through that waterway, mostly with unmanned drones that they use to attack them, as they did during the Gaza conflict earlier. So this will make it too dangerous for shippers and insurers to send ships through that strait, those from Saudi Arabia at least. So it's not a traditional blockade, which you can talk about as being broken. It's more harassing fire, which is enough to prevent shipping companies and insurers from using the straits. So it effectively does become a blockade that way.
5: So do we have the means to address this?
9: We did before, and we can do it again. We can suppress this threat, but it's hard to eliminate it. Basically, launchers that look like trucks that are moved around and concealed are used. So we can defend against those attacks, and we can use our aircraft to go attack them and suppress them. So there are less of them. To eliminate them entirely is very difficult, though.
5: So let me ask about U.S. casualties. NPR has confirmed that the Pentagon has been withholding, I mean, at minimum, I think we can say fairly slow-walking, the number of injuries sustained by U.S. service members since the war in Iran started. Does this raise concerns for you about how the transparency of how this war is being conducted, as well as other things?
9: Yes, they do. I understand up to a degree the desire to not let the Iranians know how successful their attacks have been, how much damage they've done. But on the other hand, the American people do need to understand what's going on in this conflict and how it's proceeding from the point of view of both our losses or damage to U.S. installations and our allies. So there's a balance there that has to be struck. But this administration seems to have struck it very much on the side of providing essentially no information.
5: And is there any mechanism to compel that information?
9: Not really, if they keep it classified. Now, there are a lot of other sources that, besides the Department of Defense, there's overhead satellite imagery that's commercially available. There are witnesses on the ground and so on. So we do get some information from those sources.
5: But I just want to go back to the fact that there have been two U.S. soldiers killed, another missing at an airbase in Jordan that was attacked by Iran, not to mention the casualties or the injured that we've just mentioned. I think a lot of listeners are wondering how this could happen to the world's strongest military. And I think the question becomes, did the U.S. not have time to harden all of its facilities, or did the people just not anticipate that this could occur?
9: I've been to many of those facilities. I visited all the Air Force facilities in the region. There are defenses for them. There is some degree of hardening. But I think the U.S., for about 30 years now, has had the opportunity to operate aircraft in particular with a lot of impunity. I was an Army Air Defense officer once upon a time, and those defense systems like Patriot can be effective, but they're not perfect. And some of the threats are going to get through. It's almost inevitable that they're going to be leakers. And we're consuming a lot of very expensive air defense missiles against some very cheap threats that are being set at us, small unmanned air vehicles that are not a great exchange ratio. So of the munitions that we've drawn down, I'm most concerned about Patriot and THAAD missiles that are used to defend against some of those threats. So I think we're probably at this point being a little careful about how many of those we use. And so that makes us a little bit more vulnerable as a result.
5: We have about 50 seconds left here, but it does make me wonder whether there was just not adequate planning here. It does make you wonder whether these could have been tabletopped at some level.
9: Oh, it has been many times. The reason no other president has done anything like this is because of those exercises and our understanding of how effective airstrikes would be and how Iran would respond to them, including closing the straits. I think it's an understatement to say there was no planning here. There was an unrealistic expectation this would be a very quick and decisive and successful attack, and that is anything but what has happened.
5: That is Frank Kendall. He served as U.S. Secretary of the Air Force in the Biden administration, and he held other top senior positions in the Defense Department before that. Mr. Kendall, thank you so much.
9: Thank you, Michelle. Good to be with you.
6: 18-year-old Nolan Wells has been laid to rest. Wells' body was found 2 weeks ago after he went to a July 4th party on Horn Island off the coast of Mississippi with friends. He was the only friend in the group who was black and the only one who did not return. The cause of Wells' death is still under investigation while results from the state and an independent autopsy are pending. Elise Gregg of the Gulf States Newsroom and Mississippi Public Broadcasting has more from his funeral yesterday.
1: I sought the Lord. He heard and he answered.
10: Centerpoint Church in Ocean Springs was filled with family, friends, football teammates, and community members celebrating Nolan Wells' life. His mother, Christine Wells Wansley, remembered her son as someone who brought joy to every space he was in.
11: In a world that can often feel dark, be like Nolan. Be the light that brightens the lives of those around you. Be the warmth for those who may be feeling the coldness of the world. Love deeply, protect fiercely, and welcome others with kindness.
10: Wells' death has garnered national attention, and civil rights leaders have stepped in on the case too, like the Reverend Al Sharpton, who officiated the funeral.
12: Whatever the situations are that led to this, let every stone be rolled back. And every veil be torn asunder, and let truth pop out of the ground like a flower, and let justice flow down like a water.
10: Sharpton and media mogul Tyler Perry are offering a combined $100,000 reward for information leading to an arrest in the case. Here's civil rights attorney Ben Crump speaking to mourners. Crump is representing the family.
13: Whatever you would do for your children, if they were on that boat on Horn Island on July 4th, we want you to do it for Nolan Wells.
10: Crump and other civil rights leaders have pointed to Mississippi's history of racism and urged a thorough investigation into Wells' case. Crump's team and law enforcement, he says, will review the contents of Wells' cell phone, which his parents say they tracked back to a friend's house after their son's death. Crump also said that the Jackson County District Attorney has said she'll turn over investigation results to a grand jury. For NPR News, I'm Elise Gregg in Ocean Springs, Mississippi.
14: It was really windy yesterday, wasn't it? Well, those winds brought in cooler air overnight. You can certainly see that here on some of the temperature readings that we're getting, mostly in the 60s right now, 61 degrees in Fergus Falls, Hibbing, Eveleth, International Falls, Fargo, Moorhead. Hello, Thief River Falls. You're at 57. You're the cool spot here this morning. It's going to be a decent day ahead of us with much cooler air, sunny skies, better air quality as well. Details coming up here along with the Minnesota Connection. It's 7:19.
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17: 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And wait, don't tell.

0: I'm NPR News politics reporter Dana Ferguson. 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
1: Here's that regional weather forecast from NPR News. A beautiful day, mostly sunny skies, cooler, highs in the mid-60s and lower 70s in northeastern Minnesota, upper 70s in the southwest. For the metro area, sunshine, a high near 80, a little windy, wind gusts around 20, 25 miles an hour. Clear overnight tonight, lows will be in the upper 50s. Sunny skies tomorrow, highs in the upper 70s. Thursday, lower 80s. Friday, mid-80s. By Saturday, we're back in the 90s. 80 degrees under sunshine.
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1: This is the Minnesota Connection. Three new fires are burning in northeastern Minnesota this morning. That brings to 25 the fires that are burning through more than 77,000 acres of land. The fires are affecting residents, vacationers, and businesses. The Boundary Waters Canoe area is closed until at least Friday. Wilderness Outfitters are planning for a much longer closure, though. Cutting staff and finding other forms of income are weighing heavy on their minds, but they're also advocating for a limited reopening of the wilderness to boost the local economy. Catherine Richard reports from the Gunflint Trail.
3: Matt and Cassidy Ritter worked many summers at Voyager Canoe Outfitters at the end of the Gunflint Trail. But as Cassidy stands on the banks of the Seagull River and looks around at the tall trees surrounding her property, she remembers exactly when she and Matt knew they wanted to buy the operation.
4: We had left for a trip. We went on vacation somewhere, and I remember thinking, oh my gosh, I can't wait to get home. And then I realized that this is the first place I've ever felt like I was home.
3: Their property is currently facing a possible evacuation as the Little Knife Fire burns around 8 miles away. And Matt Ritter says their inaugural summer as owners of Voyager has been a crash course after the U.S. Forest Service closed the Boundary Waters Canoe Area Wilderness.
5: There's not a manual for this. There's, you know, everyone runs their business different, but a lot of us pay most of our bills in July and August.
3: The Ritter's business helps people plan and gear up for a Boundary Waters adventure. And each day the closure continues, their company loses thousands of dollars. The Ritters have had to cut staff hours in recent days, and they may have to cut more if the closure continues. And they've been hired to fireproof homes nearby.
5: So now all of a sudden we're in the sprinkler business, you know, fixing pumps and refilling propane tanks.
3: While the Ritters are worried about their own finances, they're just as concerned about the local economy.
5: Ely, Grand Marais, Tofty, these tourism-based economies, the amount of people that we bring into these communities buying gas and buying food at restaurants and buying groceries is not minimal, it's substantial.
3: As a result, the Ritters are among outfitters advocating the Forest Service support a limited reopening for areas safe from fire. So is Sawbill Canoe Outfitters owner Claire Shirley. Her property is far south and east of the fires, but has still had to halt business.
6: I definitely think there are ways in which we could sort of stem the economic blow happening here. By allowing entry into the Boundary Waters in some limited fashion, in some limited areas, in a way that would be, you know, really a helpful thing.
3: Shirley says the longer the closure continues, the harder it is to keep staff.
6: So the reality of having seasonal staff is if we were to let people go now, they're going to leave and they're not going to come back. So if there were to be a reopening later and we had let everybody go, well, now I have no staff and I can't reopen anyway.
3: Tom Hall is the Forest Service Agency Administrator for the fires burning in the Arrowhead. He says they're considering a partial reopening of the eastern side of the BWCA, but they're concerned about new fires starting.
7: We're definitely looking at where can we open that up, whether that's day trips or whether that's, hey, here's a section. Any of that is going to take some level of signing within the Boundary Waters of what is closed.

0: isn't what is open. And so it's going to take some work for us to get there.
1: Back at Voyager Canoe Outfitters, Cassidy and Matt Ritter say that despite their rough financial start, they have no regrets.
2: I'm like, well, it was, you know, good year to buy a business, but I have not once thought about what were we thinking. It's like whatever we have to do to get through this, we'll get through it.
3: Yeah, I mean, this is our home. Yeah. This is where we belong. This is where our kids belong. This is, you know, the end game.
1: Yeah. They're hoping for some better news about the fires and for their business by the end of the week. Catherine Richard, NPR News, on the Gunflint Trail.
4: The Trump administration says it's imposing an additional 50% tariff on most Canadian goods like hockey sticks and cement. The White House said yesterday that the tariffs are a response to Canada's, quote, discriminatory treatment of American products such as autos, alcohol, and dairy products. The move could sour Canadians' views on Americans, which hit historic lows last year. Our Harshan Ratanpal recently crossed the border to take the pulse on how our neighbors to the north are feeling.
5: Emerson is a 600-person town just outside of the easternmost border crossing with North Dakota. It's a hot July day and fire sirens are blaring. But there's no emergency.
6: And for our American listeners, tell me what today is and what you guys are doing out here today.
7: It's Canada Day, and we are celebrating our country. And this is like the biggest festivities Emerson has, and it's awesome.
5: That's Kristen Opisensky. It's July 1st, the anniversary of when three separate colonies joined to form a single self-governing country called Canada. Hundreds of people line Main Street for the parade. Everything from the cars, buildings, and people are covered in red, white, and maple leaves. Safe to say, it's a big deal here.
7: Oh my gosh, well, it started last night. There's a street dance, the fire department put it on, fundraiser, and a live band. And then we had the parade, face painting, there's monster trucks, there's huge fireworks in the evening.
5: Opisensky grew up in Emerson and lives just outside of town. Many people here live in surrounding townships but flocked to Emerson for Canada Day. For some, the patriotism that brought them here shapes where they spend their time and money. Opisensky says she used to visit the U.S. regularly to see friends and visit family, but now she doesn't remember the last time she crossed the border. She's upset by the Trump administration's tariffs and the president's comments about annexing Canada.
7: We can hold our own and we don't need to rely on other countries. If they're going to wreck our relationships with them, then we might as well support ourselves. That's kind of the feeling I have.
5: Opisensky isn't alone. Since Trump returned to office, Buy Canadian campaigns have encouraged people to spend more money at home.
8: It is definitely noticeable, and things like shopping during spring break time is very popular at the Mall of America, and I know last year they had indicated that their numbers were down from Canadians.
5: That's Lauren Bennett McGinty, the executive director of Minnesota's Tourism Promotion Agency. She says Canadian travel is critical to Minnesota's economy. In recent months, things are looking a little better than they did last year, but travel is still down compared to 2024. She says the state is focused on advertising to Canadians that they're welcome here.
8: The hard part is we can't necessarily change national politics, but at the very least, Minnesotans always want to welcome you and want to make you feel like you're part of our community when you come.
5: For many in Canada, especially people who live near the border, their own connections to the U.S. are more important than international politics. Here's Tony Lazaruk, who's here with his grandchildren at the Emerson Parade.
9: For us, we can't help it. We've got family and friends in the U.S. living just close along the border. Definitely, we've got family. It hasn't stopped us or slowed us down. We traveled back and forth.
5: And there's some things you can only do in the U.S. Back across the border in Drayton, North Dakota, Curtis Cushney and his two sons are making a pit stop at a gas station. The Winnipeg family is on a road trip to Nashville to drive through the Smoky Mountains. Cushney says he didn't like Trump's comments about Canada, but it's not going to stop him from traveling to the U.S.
10: We love coming down here. Like, the scenery is nice. The people are nice. So we'll come as much as we can.
5: But when he's shopping in Canada, he still looks for a maple leaf on the tag. I'm Harshan Ratanpal, NPR News.
11: 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Look for maroon and gold and some friendly mascots at the state fair and various county fairs this summer. Building a greater Minnesota together. 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
4: And finally, one of Wisconsin's oldest residents has passed into history after seeing a whole lot of history herself. Isabel Tucson was 108 years old. certainly the oldest resident of Superior, Wisconsin, where she grew up. Isabel led quite a life. She knew the men that the two Twin Port bridges are named for, World War II flying ace Richard Bong and U.S. Congressman John Blotnick. In fact, it was Isabel's father-in-law who told Blotnick he should go into politics in the first place. Isabel did a fun interview for Wisconsin Public Radio when she was 102 years old. You can check that out by going to WPR.org. Quick check of the forecast. Nice start to the day. Temperatures generally in the 60s. It's 57 in Thief River Falls. That's the cool spot right now. Highs around the region today under sunshine. Mid-60s, lower 70s in the northeast, upper 70s in the southwest. And that is The Connection. Coming up at 7:30, more news.
12: Live from NPR News in Washington, I'm Dave Mattingly. Hours after the U.S. military carried out a 10th consecutive night of attacks against Iran, an oil tanker came under fire from Iran in the Strait of Hormuz. Britain says the attack forced the crew to abandon ship off the coast of Oman. Separately, Jordan says its forces intercepted several Iranian drones fired at the kingdom today. Canadian Prime Minister Mark Carney is criticizing President Trump for threatening new 50% tariffs on U.S. imports from Canada. As Dan Karpinchuk reports, Trump says he's responding to moves by Ottawa.
13: Carney's statement was carefully worded, saying the tariffs are the latest in a series that are in direct violation of the Canada-U.S.-Mexico agreement. Trump claims the new tariffs are in response to reciprocal tariffs levied by Canada a year ago, as well as a Canadian ban on American liquor and duties on U.S. auto and dairy sectors. The new tariffs won't apply to energy, potash fertilizer, critical minerals, and certain other goods. But Carney is defending Canada's actions, saying Canada has merely matched U.S. measures. Ontario Premier Doug Ford says if they go ahead, they should be matched tariff for tariff, and Quebec Premier Christine Frechette called Trump's new duties unjustified. Washington says the new tariffs will take effect in 30 days. For NPR News, I'm Dan Karpinchuk in Toronto.
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14: For NPR News in the Twin Cities, I'm Phineas Pope. Heightened restrictions on outdoor burning are now in effect for most of northeast Minnesota, including a ban on all campfires, even on private land. Those restrictions cover all of Kuchiching, Lake, and Cook counties, as well as northern St. Louis and a small part of Itasca County. Kurt Westerman with the Minnesota DNR says with dry conditions continuing, the rules are aimed at keeping firefighting resources from being stretched even further.
15: We need to be able to control the controllables and limit the number of new starts that we have some control over. Obviously, we heard others talk about the lightning that has come through and new starts that come from that. Those we can't control, but the reason for these burning restrictions are to control some of these other ones.
14: More than 700 firefighters from across the country are working to contain large wildfires that continue burning in the boundary waters. Democratic Lieutenant Governor Peggy Flanagan brought out some big names last night to rally for her at First Avenue in Minneapolis. U.S. Senator Bernie Sanders, the leading figure for the progressive left, joined her along with several key DFL politicians, including Congresswoman Ilhan Omar and U.S. Senator Tina Smith. Sanders gave a full-throated endorsement for Flanagan. He says she's a key ally in several progressive goals.
16: What Peggy knows, what I know, these guys are going to finally start paying their fair share of taxes. We're not going to let billionaires get richer and avoid taxes when people sleep out on the street and kids go hungry. That is going to change.
14: Flanagan faces Congresswoman Angie Craig in the Democratic primary for an open Senate seat on August 11th. Republicans are also choosing a candidate. Well, one lucky Minnesota lottery player hit the jackpot over the weekend. More from NPR's Ellie Roth.
17: The winning ticket of the multi-state Lotto America game hit a $34 million jackpot. The ticket was purchased at Holiday Station stores in Coon Rapids on Coon Rapids Boulevard. It's the biggest Lotto America jackpot ever won in Minnesota, according to Minnesota Lottery. To win the jackpot, players must accurately select six numbers. Another player in Minnesota won $20,000 over the weekend by matching the first five numbers. I'm Ellie Roth in Minneapolis.
14: The Twins lost to the Guardians yesterday 13-4. Those teams play again this evening at 5:40 p.m. in Cleveland. Right now in Winona, mostly sunny, 70 degrees. Same for the Twin Cities. 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
19: It's Morning Edition from NPR News. I'm Leila Fadel.
20: And I'm Michelle Martin. Good morning. The $111 billion merger between Paramount and Warner Brothers is on hold. A federal judge paused the deal for 14 days after a dozen states filed a lawsuit against it. The states argue the merger would reduce competition and hurt the entertainment industry. The Justice Department has already approved it. For more on this, I'm joined by Brian Stelter. He's the chief media correspondent for CNN, which would become a part of Paramount if this deal goes through. Good morning, Brian.
21: Hi, good morning.
20: So Paramount had already offered to voluntarily delay the merger when this ruling came down from a district judge in California. Can you tell us a bit more about the ruling and what strikes you about it?
21: Right. This judge in Northern California, Arcelia Martinez Olguin, she says that the states are providing compelling evidence that this deal would substantially lessen competition in the theatrical market. Those are concerning words for Paramount, because this judge is looking at the evidence the states have assembled and saying that this merger would harm competition. Now, Paramount's going to have a few weeks to convince her otherwise, but already from the jump, she is seemingly inclined to be persuaded by the state's arguments. So this is going to be a really dramatic antitrust showdown.
20: How much of a setback is this for Paramount, even though this isn't the final word?
21: This is a significant setback because Paramount has exuded confidence all along, ever since prevailing in the bidding war over Netflix back in February for those Warner Brothers assets. Paramount really needs to get bigger and quickly. It is instrumental and incumbent on the company. It's really, you know, I don't want to call it existential, but it's really the company's entire strategy to get really, really big, buy Warner Brothers, which is six times as big as Paramount's market cap, and scale up. Paramount says it needs to do that to compete with the likes of YouTube and Netflix and Amazon and Apple. But that's not what this antitrust case is really going to be about. The states have created an argument here that's about the theatrical market for movies and the cable TV licensing market. So essentially, Paramount wants to talk about streaming and scale the technology industry, but these Democratic state attorneys general, they want to talk about movies and how they're distributed. And so the arguments are going to be about that.
20: So the next big step in this case is a hearing for a preliminary injunction next month. How significant would it be if that's granted?
21: Right. That will really be the entire ballgame here. I don't want to mix metaphors, but Paramount was already on the 1 yard line. they're about to be complete with this merger. You know, they are so close to being done and taking over Warner Bros. Discovery. They've won all the approvals they need in all the markets around the world, except for the European Union. That's probably coming tomorrow. And as you mentioned, they already secured approvals from the Justice Department in the United States. Paramount has cultivated a close relationship with the Trump administration. But for every reaction, there's a counter reaction. And it does seem these Democratic states are reacting in part to what they believe might have even been a corrupt relationship there in Washington. Of course, Paramount has denied that. The Trump administration has denied that. But you have these Democrats in California, New York, New Jersey, other states who feel like the federal government has dropped the ball. And so they are picking it up and running with it. And I find that to be a really interesting dynamic we've seen all across the country during Trump 2.0.
20: So we have about 30 seconds here, but Paramount has to pay more than $7 million a day to Warner Brothers shareholders if this isn't wrapped up by the end of September. Both companies have seen their stock prices fall. Do you think the leadership at Paramount is getting worried?
21: Definitely getting frustrated. Time is of the essence. The clock is ticking for the reason that you just laid out. But the judge in this case is willing to move quickly. She has assigned that April 3rd date. And essentially, in a case like this, the preliminary injunction phase is everything. Because if the judge agrees that the states are right, that this deal will be anti-competitive, if she puts an injunction in place in August, this deal will get delayed for many months. There will be a lengthy trial.
20: Okay.
21: That could be enough to kill the deal altogether.
20: That is CNN chief media analyst Brian Stelter. Brian, thank you.
21: Thank you.
20: In a statement to NPR, Paramount wrote that the merger is, quote, lawful and pro-competitive. We are confident the evidence will demonstrate that the state AG's antitrust arguments are without merit. I want to mention Paramount and Warner are both financial supporters of NPR.
19: Today is the last day of voting in Arizona's primary.
20: How is the stage being set for some of the swing states' big races in the fall?
19: Joining us now is Cameron Sanchez with member station KJZZ in Phoenix to talk about this. Good morning, Cameron.
22: Good morning.
19: So you spent a lot of time talking to voters. What stands out as the main things that they're thinking about?
17: Well, for Democrats, we've heard a lot about opposition to President Trump, and some voters do relate that to the cost of living. I spoke with Dorothy Garcia at her home in Scottsdale, Arizona, while I was tagging along with a Democratic candidate.
0: Medical, schools, taxes, the water bill, the light bill, electricity, things like that, yeah. The richer you are, the more you get. The poorer you are, the less you get.
17: For some Republicans, I do think the border, and since we're a border state, and immigration still remains a top issue, but there is concern that if Democrats win Congress, they'll allow too much immigration in their view.
19: Maybe the most competitive primaries there are for a House seat. It's a toss-up seat that Democrats hope to flip in their effort to take control of the House. Who's running there?
17: Right. This is a Phoenix metro area district, which is currently represented by a Republican congressman, David Schweikert, but he's running for governor, leaving an opening. So the front runners on the Democrats are former state legislator Amish Shaw and former broadcaster Marlene Galland Woods. She's a former Republican who switched parties years ago. So both candidates say they can get the support of independent voters, and they both tried to beat Schweikert before. 2 years ago, Shaw beat Galland Woods and others in the primary race, but lost to Schweikert in the general election. But this year, Galland Woods has the backing of the Democratic Congressional Campaign Committee. And then on the Republican side, we've got former NFL kicker Jay Feely. He's a lot of name ID and Trump endorsement. But his opponent is a little further to the right. He's Joseph Chaplick, who was a member of the Freedom Caucus when he was a state legislator.
19: Turning to the race for governor, the incumbent is Democrat Katie Hobbs. Our listeners might remember she barely beat Republican Carrie Lake in 2022. Who are her potential opponents this time?
17: Two congressmen, Andy Biggs and David Schweikert. Biggs is seen as the front runner in this race. He's got Trump's endorsement and the backing of Turning Point USA, the organization founded by the late conservative activist Charlie Kirk. Biggs has been a Trump loyalist for a long time and voted against certifying the state's election results in 2020. At this go-around, Biggs is definitely leaning away from a far-right image and pitching himself as someone who can work across the aisle. Schweikert comes from that toss-up district where he does have experience appealing to independents.
19: What other races or trends will you be watching for?
2: The Arizona Secretary of State's race is one to watch because it highlights trends in Arizona politics, like election security and the influence of Turning Point. In the Republican primary, we have a state lawmaker, Alexander Colladan, who's a member of the legislature's far-right Freedom Caucus, and he's an attorney who participated in multiple lawsuits to try to throw out election results in 2020 and 2022. And his opponent, Gina Swoboda, had Trump's endorsement when she became chair of the state party, and there are MAGA entities who like her, but she's never outright claimed elections are stolen. That's an opportunity to see Republican voters' views on election denialism in 2026. The Republican primary winner will face incumbent Democrat Adrian Fontes in the fall.
19: That's Cameron Sanchez of KJZZ. Thank you so much for your reporting.
17: Thank you.
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4: 7:43 here on Morning Edition. We have a very pleasant start to Tuesday here with temperatures that are in the 60s, 50s and 60s in some places. Really much different than it was yesterday. Pretty hot, pretty humid, and very windy. Details on today's forecast in a moment.
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4: Here's that regional weather forecast from NPR News. A beautiful day, mostly sunny skies, cooler, highs in the mid-60s and lower 70s in northeastern Minnesota, upper 70s in the southwest. For the metro area, sunshine, a high near 80, a little windy, wind gusts around 20, 25 miles an hour. Clear overnight tonight, lows will be in the upper 50s. Sunny skies tomorrow, highs in the upper 70s. Thursday, lower 80s. Friday, mid-80s. By Saturday, we're back in the 90s. 68 degrees. The high today should be around 80.
25: Hi, I'm Angela Davis.
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20: This is Morning Edition from NPR News. I'm Michelle Martin.
19: And I'm Leila Fadel. The Aspen Acres wildfire is the most destructive so far this fire season in Colorado. More than 300 homes have been lost. It started in June, but victims are only now being allowed to return to their properties and see the destruction firsthand. KRCC's Brianna Heaney takes us to Beulah, Colorado.
6: At a National Guard checkpoint outside the southern Colorado town, dozens of cars and trucks are lined up. Ned Pittman, Doc, age 70, is in one. He looks a little like a wizard in a big straw hat with a flowing white beard and has a re-entry permit. It allows him to be escorted back into his neighborhood.
7: Howdy.
8: Are you for the 8 a.m. Escort?
7: Yeah, I am.
8: Okay, sounds great. I'll have you pull down just right down there.
6: This is the first time a lot of the people who live in these forested hills have seen each other since the Aspen Acres fire reached them.
7: Howdy. How y'all doing? Yeah, been waiting here quite a while. It looks like a nuclear bomb up there.
25: How are you doing?
7: I'm doing better.
25: Are you?
7: Better than I was, yeah.
6: The morning the fire got here, Pittman says he didn't think his place was in danger.
7: It was clear as a bell out, no smoke or nothing.
6: He drove to nearby Pueblo for a doctor's appointment. The smoke plume that formed later was his only sign that something was wrong.
7: I never even got a warning, pre-evac warning or nothing.
6: We drove around a barren, burned mountain into Beulah, where about 800 people lived.
7: It'll start getting darker and darker now.
6: Further in, closer to Pittman's house, the color gradient of the landscape quickly turns black. Few houses stand untouched. Through the shadowy valley of destruction, some folks we pass survey their properties, firefighters by their side. Others are doubled over or sitting in the ash with their heads in their arms.
7: Here's my property. Oh, God, takes my breath away. Yeah, this used to be, you couldn't see 20 feet. It used to be so thick. That was a green, used to be a green truck. That was a trailer right there.
6: Now, the blackened landscape feels creepy. Scorched trees arch over ground that's a velvety charcoal color. Pittman lived and raised his four children here. It's now a pile of mostly light gray ash and rubble. The only thing intact was a standing bathtub and a cooking range.
7: Devastation so overwhelming.
6: Pittman, like a lot of folks who live in the area told me, doesn't have fire insurance. There are a lot of uncertain days ahead. He's not sure what he's going to do. In the meantime, he's been staying with his brother in Pueblo and is taking things one day at a time. The sprawling Aspen Acres fire is still not fully contained. Local governments have lifted evacuation orders in some areas and issued new ones in others. About 3,000 people are currently out of their homes. Fire managers say it may continue burning until it snows. For NPR News, I'm Brianna Heaney in Beulah, Colorado.
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26: I'm Carrie Miller, sitting in today at 9 a.m. I'm calling this show the Summer Reading Reach. Tell me about a book that is outside your comfort zone that you are going to read today at 9 a.m.
4: All right, Carrie Miller, look forward to that. 7:48, you know, that last piece about the Colorado wildfire. And yeah. I'm wondering, Sven, you know, it was mentioned in that story that those fires will continue to burn probably till the winter. That sounds like something that we've heard from northeastern Minnesota with those wildfires, too. And yesterday, I can't imagine that the fire situation was helped because of those high winds.
27: Yeah, it was pretty windy yesterday, and they're going to have gusty winds again today in northern Minnesota, maybe not quite as high. The one thing going in the, or a couple of things going in their favor is we are going to have quite a bit of cloud cover up over those Boundary Waters fires today and cooler temperatures in the 60s. So that'll help keep the relative humidity a little bit high, but Yeah, still not ideal. It's not quite that red flag criteria, but near critical fire weather conditions, really the next few days, especially as we see these dew points drop even farther. But, you know, looking at the sky this morning, you can kind of see a little bit of haze. That's not Boundary Waters smoke. That is smoke from the Western fires. So we're getting a whole sampling of all the continent's fires smoke, but it's all elevated. It's not affecting air quality. Air quality is all actually good to moderate pretty much statewide this morning. So some good news there.
5: Okay. So I'm curious about rainfall because some folks got some pretty decent rain yesterday morning.
27: Yeah. Yeah. South Central Minnesota got lucky. Owatonna had almost 2 inches of rain, a little more than an inch and a half in Austin, which of course got way too much rain 2 weeks ago, and nearly an inch and a half in Stuartville. Most metro amounts, a tenth to just a few tenths of an inch. But yeah, Central Minnesota largely was missed. And then they saw just a little bit, a tenth or two tenths of an inch in the northeastern part of the state. But overall, since July 1st, we're racking up another 1 to 2 inches of rainfall deficits because of that heat dome kept things pretty much bone dry here for that whole period. So we could use a little more moisture.
5: Thanks, of course, to the heat dome and temperatures mm-hmm. in the 90s. Congratulations, everybody. We've lived through a heat wave, which is what, one of the longest stretches in years?
27: Yeah, the longest stretch of consecutive 90s in the Twin Cities since 1948. So if you're under the age of 76, we haven't seen this before, but it's over now.
5: Okay, that's good because it's going to be a cooler and much humid, less humid day today, which is nice.
27: Yeah, we get a few days break. Today and tomorrow, we're going to struggle to reach 80 in the Twin Cities. Most places in the state will stay in the 70s. Yeah, 60s in the northeastern part of the state. And just as headline worthy is a couple of cool nights ahead. And with the air quality staying good, you can open the windows tonight. I think most of us will be in the 50s, even 40s in northeastern Minnesota. Cool enough where you'll have to close the window maybe late in the night. And probably 58, 59 degrees in the Twin Cities. So yeah, soak that up.
5: Because it changes, of course.
27: Bum, bum, bum. Yeah, it's going to be hot again by the end of the week. The 90s are back. I don't think we're going to see a 10-day stretch, but probably several days in the 90s, and you can bet there'll be some humidity. Does look as though we'll have at least a few thunderstorm chances, though, with this go-around.
5: All right, talk later. Thanks.
19: How the country's biggest labor union is mobilizing its members when it comes to AI. But first, Boeing eases back into the good graces of federal regulators.
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19: From Marketplace in Washington, I'm Kimberly Adams. Boeing got a dose of good news this week. The Federal Aviation Administration is close to approving two models of the plane maker 737 MAX to fly again. Airlines have been waiting for years to get newer, more fuel-efficient aircrafts from the company. Regulators increased scrutiny of Boeing after two deadly crashes and a third incident in which a panel of the jet's fuselage blew out during a flight. Marketplace's Nova Safo has more.
10: Originally, Boeing thought it would deliver the smallest MAX variant by 2019 and the largest by 2023. It's taken a lot longer.
12: These changes start to get, you know, the regulatory monkey, so to speak, off of Boeing's back.
10: That's aviation analyst Robert Mann. Airlines are eager to get the planes too, says Dan Bubb, an aviation historian at the University of Nevada, Las Vegas.
13: They want to replace their older planes that are gas guzzlers that are costing them money because fuel is 30 to 40% of an airline's overhead.
10: Boeing says MAX planes are 18% more fuel efficient. Airlines also want to fly just the right size aircraft for each route. And on some, that's meant only Airbus planes, unless you fly an old gas guzzler, says Vladimir Bilitkach, Associate Professor of Aviation Management at Purdue.
14: The MAX 7 and MAX 10, they are going to allow Boeing to compete head-to-head with Airbus on those market segments where Airbus essentially does not have competition at this point.
10: Bilitkach says for airlines that only fly Boeing planes, including Southwest, or mostly Boeing, such as United, this could mean being able to offer new routes, and more competition could lower prices for passengers. I'm Nova Safo for Marketplace.
19: Let's do the numbers. The FTSE in London is up 0.2%. Dow, S&P, and NASDAQ futures are up in the 0.2% to 1.2% range, with the Dow future up 84 points. The 10-year Treasury yield is up at 4.61%. And the latest escalations in the war with Iran are pushing up the price of Brent crude, now trading at $90.88 a barrel. West Texas Intermediate crude is trading at $84.92 a barrel.
9: 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Ninja One.
19: Organized labor could play a major role in this year's midterm elections. The nation's largest federation of labor unions says it plans to mobilize 16 million voters with ties to the labor movement. Liz Shuler was recently reelected president of the American Federation of Labor and Congress of Industrial Organizations, better known as the AFL-CIO. I recently spoke with her at the Aspen Institute's Business and Society Summit and asked her how the AFL-CIO is factoring in union members' concerns and opportunities when it comes to AI in the lead up to the midterms.
0: AI is a huge driver because we're already seeing the impacts in the workplace. We just saw GM, for example, introduce 50 new robots that displaced 1,000 workers. There are lots of examples, even in traditional industries. So I think this is going to be a huge motivator in the upcoming election, certainly in this midterm, but in the presidential election of 28, I believe it will be the issue that really drives people to the polls.
19: The Trump administration has pushed a very deregulatory strategy at the federal level. Obviously, they're quite pro-AI, crypto, a lot of these things. So does that mean that more of your strategy is focused at the state and local level on some of these issues?
0: I've been alarmed at how little progress we've made federally, frankly, on the issues of AI and technology. We have focused more at the state and local level simply because people are closer to the ground, and those state and local elected officials are the ones really feeling the impacts from their constituents. The pressure that you build on the ground in local communities ultimately filters up to Congress. And as I said, in the midterms, and then certainly the presidential election of 28, is when we're really going to start to see the momentum build.
19: I've heard from several folks that there seems to be an atmosphere of forced inevitability around AI, that you have tech leaders in particular making decisions that this is coming for all of us, whether you want it or not, and we don't have a choice. What choices do workers still have in this moment?
0: That's one of the biggest things we hear from workers, is this feeling of powerlessness. But we do still have a window, I would say, of at least 2 to 3 years where we can come together and chart the course in a way that is going to benefit everyone. We don't just have to go along to get along. We can actually put those safety guardrails in place. We can pass legislation that makes this sane for actual human beings who are, by the way, the last time I checked, we're a 70% consumer-driven economy. Those are the people that are going to be losing their jobs, that aren't going to be able to afford to buy things. And this is going to have a ripple effect across the entire economy. It already is.
19: So how is that shaping the message that you at the AFL-CIO and your members are sending to lawmakers in the midterms?
0: We're doing a massive education effort and then a massive mobilization around it, so that locally we're building up committees, we're building up an army of folks who can go out and talk to their both, you know, state and local officials, but also their elected leaders in Congress and certainly for the White House. We're going to follow you around. We're going to ask you, are you putting workers at the center of your AI plan? Are you holding these companies accountable? Are you looking at policies that are going to make it safe for working people, make it economically feasible, not just for companies, but for the people who work for a living? We're going to be there. And so I keep saying, I don't care if you're Donald Trump or Gavin Newsom. Worker first AI policy has to be what you wake up thinking about in the morning.
19: Liz Shuler is the president of the AFL-CIO. Thank you so much for your time.
0: Thank you so much.
19: Our producers are Emma Condon, Tamar Fagan, Ashley Rodriguez, Ariana Rosas, and Erica Soderstrom. Our senior producer is Alex Schroeder. Our supervising senior producer is Meredith Gerritsen-Morby. In Washington, I'm Kimberly Adams with the Marketplace Morning Report.
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16: Here's that regional weather forecast from NPR News. A beautiful day, mostly sunny skies, cooler, highs in the mid-60s and lower 70s in northeastern Minnesota, upper 70s in the southwest. For the metro area, sunshine, a high near 80, a little windy, wind gusts around 20, 25 miles an hour. Clear overnight tonight, lows will be in the upper 50s. Sunny skies tomorrow, highs in the upper 70s. Thursday, lower 80s. Friday, mid-80s. By Saturday, we're back in the 90s.
4: Defense Secretary Pete Hegseth will appear on the Hill today. He's seeking a multi-billion dollar funding boost as the war in Iran flares up again. I'm Kathy Werzer. It's Tuesday, July 21st. This is Morning Edition. Coming up this hour, the latest on the war overseas. And a highway closure in a small town in Minnesota has made travel for the residents there extremely difficult. Today, it reopens. Then the new Air Force One is going to receive some safety upgrades. It was on this date in 2024 when President Joe Biden dropped his bid for re-election following a disastrous campaign debate with Donald Trump. Today's birthdays include St. Paul-born, Minneapolis South High graduate, actor Josh Hartnett. Josh is 48 today. It's 8:01, and the news is next.
17: Live from NPR News in Washington, I'm Janine Herbst. Iran's interior minister is meeting Pakistan's military chief today, according to Iranian state media. It's one of the first visits by any leading Iranian official to Pakistan since this cycle of clashes between the U.S. and Iran started in mid-June. NPR's Dia Hadid has more.
18: Pakistani officials, led by the Army Chief of Staff, Field Marshal Asim Munir, have been mediating between the sides ever since the U.S. and Israel launched strikes on Iran in late February. Pakistan mediated the first ceasefire between the U.S. and Iran on April 8. Then in mid-June, the country mediated a memorandum of understanding. It was meant to lead to negotiations for a comprehensive peace deal. But early this month, Iran targeted three ships in the Strait of Hormuz. It said they had violated the understanding, which Iran interprets as giving it control over the vital waterway. Clashes have been escalating since. Pakistani officials have called on both sides to adhere to the memorandum. Dia Hadid, NPR News.
17: Defense Secretary Pete Hegseth heads to Capitol Hill today to ask the Senate Appropriations Committee for a nearly $90 billion funding boost, most of that for military operations in Iran. This as President Trump heads to Dover, Delaware today for the dignified transfer of American service members killed over the weekend in the U.S. war against Iran. Two died in an Iranian strike on a base in Jordan Friday. One is missing. Another died in a drone incident in northern Iraq Saturday. Gas prices are on the rise. The national average for a gallon of regular has again topped $4, as NPR's Stephen Basaha reports.
21: All sorts of travelers are feeling the rising costs. Commercial truck drivers, diesel is now above $5.10 a gallon nationally. Flyers, at the start of July, domestic flights were up about $93 on average from a year earlier, according to the travel site Kayak. And if you're trading in crude oil, a barrel started the week priced above $82, up about $25 since the year's start. Average gas prices peaked around $4.50 in May, but the ceasefire between the U.S. and Iran brought those prices down. Now, with the ceasefire over and fighting intensifying, prices are climbing again. Stephen Basaha, NPR News.
17: Arizona is the only state with a primary election today, and the results will help determine control of Congress. From member station KJZZ, Cameron Sanchez reports.
22: Arizona is a purple state with several competitive races, including the one for the state's first congressional district. The winner there will replace longtime Republican Congressman David Schweikert, who is running for governor. Former NFL kicker and Trump endorsee Jay Feely is the Republican frontrunner. On the Democratic side, candidates Amish Shaw and Marlene Galon Woods have a shot. All of Arizona's statewide offices are also up for election and are mostly held by incumbent Democrats. Republicans hope to take back the offices of governor, secretary of state, and attorney general this year. For NPR News, I'm Cameron Sanchez in Phoenix.
17: This is NPR News.
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3: For NPR News in the Twin Cities, I'm Phineas Pope. Nearly 800 firefighters are in northeast Minnesota battling several major wildfires that continue to burn uncontained. Dan Crocker reports the Boundary Waters Canoe Area Wilderness remains closed.
7: The U.S. Forest Service has canceled Boundary Waters permits through at least Friday. Tom Hall is the agency administrator for the Superior National Forest. He suspects some people may be violating the closure order.
8: We have actually noticed that there are some cars in some entry point parking lots. And so we're actually working with law enforcement officers to identify who they are and where they are.
7: Hall says the Forest Service will continue to evaluate conditions to determine whether parts of the BWCA could be reopened. I'm Dan Crocker, Ely.
3: Today marks 3 weeks until the primary election in Minnesota. While voters can register to vote for the primary on Election Day, Minnesota Secretary of State Steve Simon recommends people register prior to the primary, which he says will save time at the polling place. The deadline for registering is today at 5 p.m. for paper or before midnight online, and the official primary day is August 11th. A federal judge yesterday threw out a lawsuit filed by the federal government against local governments in Minnesota around policies that limit local officials from cooperating with civil immigration enforcement. More from NPR's John Collins.
20: The U.S. Department of Justice alleged in the lawsuit filed in September that policies by Minneapolis, St. Paul, the Hennepin County Sheriff's Office, and the Minnesota Attorney General's Office undermined federal authority. The agency took special aim at so-called sanctuary policies in Minneapolis and St. Paul. But the judge ruled that the city's policies were not interfering with federal enforcement of immigration laws and were instead just guiding the actions of local officials. The U.S. Department of Justice has indicated they plan to appeal the decision. I'm John Collins, Minneapolis.
3: Gun violence prevention advocates say a pair of shootings in Minneapolis over the weekend highlight the need for additional state restrictions on guns. Maggie Emery is executive director of Protect Minnesota. She spoke at an event that was scheduled before the shootings happened.
23: And it's just a stark reminder of how much further we have to go on this issue, how much work there still is to do. It's absolutely tragic that 14 people were shot in 24 hours in a city that's just right down the road. People should be able to live their lives without fear of gun violence.
3: State lawmakers considered a variety of new regulations on firearms last legislative session, but ultimately deadlocked. In Hibbing right now, cloudy 61 degrees. In the Twin Cities, it's 70. I'm Phineas Pope. 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
28: It's Morning Edition from NPR News. I'm Michelle Martin.
19: And I'm Leila Fadel. Lawmakers are seeking answers about the war in Iran from Defense Secretary Pete Hegseth today.
28: The White House is asking for a nearly $90 billion funding boost, most of that for military operations in Iran. In a few minutes, we'll speak with one of the senators set to question Hegseth, Democrat Chris Murphy of Connecticut. It's been more than 2 months since Hegseth testified on the Hill, and the Pentagon hasn't briefed reporters since May. Hegseth's appearance comes as President Trump travels to Delaware to receive the bodies of two U.S. soldiers killed in Jordan last week.
19: Here with more is Quill Lawrence from NPR's National Security Team. Good morning, Quill.
29: Good morning.
19: So what else do we know about the U.S. casualties at this point?
29: This Iranian attack on a joint U.S.-Jordanian air base on Friday killed two soldiers. Another is missing and believed dead. There was another drone-related casualty at a U.S. base in northern Iraq over the weekend. I spoke with three former U.S. military officials about this new and rapidly evolving reality of drone warfare. One of them was General Joseph Votel, who formerly led CENTCOM. He said the U.S. had built up power in the region by building these bases.
30: Our strength for the last several decades has been our forward deployment and our positioning across the Gulf that has reassured partners and put us in a position where we could be responsive to things. But now we are seeing that that same advantage has turned into a little bit of a disadvantage in the face of missiles and especially drones. It has also highlighted a a significant vulnerability.
29: So, like in Iraq and Afghanistan, the enemy had no real range or air power. But now in the age of drone warfare, Iran doesn't even really need an air force because its drones can travel 1,000 miles and hit U.S. bases all over the region.
19: Does it mean anything that after 3 months, there were suddenly three, perhaps four casualties over the weekend? Has something changed?
29: Just that for 10 nights now, Iran and the U.S. have been escalating tit-for-tat bombardments. Iran has stepped up attacks. It's possible they just got lucky or that the U.S. had been very lucky so far. General Votel said that while any death is tragic, these numbers seem low considering the ways of missile and cheap armed drones that Iran's been throwing at these U.S. targets. Anyone comparing these wars to Iraq and Afghanistan, the casualties here are an order of magnitude smaller, and there aren't ground troops involved. But one similarity is that there isn't a clear cause or goal that can help the American people understand why these troops have died. You know, one of the service women who died on Friday, she was just 19.
19: That's so young. We mentioned the Pentagon hasn't briefed on the war since May. Is the Pentagon purposely withholding information from the public, including on the wounded?
29: A U.S. military official who is not authorized to speak publicly confirmed with NPR that the Defense Department has been slow-walking information on casualties. And just this week, the Pentagon spokesman admitted after questions from journalists that 100 service members have been injured in the last 2 weeks. He said the vast majority recovered quickly and went back to work. It's also not clear how much damage has been done to these bases. There's concern in Congress about the rapid depletion of U.S. munitions, which is something Hegseth is bound to get questions about today. Three former military officials I spoke with said that the Pentagon's poor communication has caused a lack of trust. One said, you know, they just don't have much credit. General Votel pointed out that it's not only credit with the American people and Congress, but the U.S. has been leaving key regional allies in the dark, and they're the ones who are bearing the brunt of all these Iranian attacks.
19: NPR's Quill Lawrence, thank you for your reporting, Quill.
29: Thank you.
28: One of the lawmakers who will question Defense Secretary Pete Hegseth later today is Senator Chris Murphy. He is a Democrat from Connecticut and a member of the Senate Appropriations Committee. Good morning, Senator.
0: Good morning.
28: So what are some of the questions you have for Defense Secretary Hegseth today?
0: Well, the first and most obvious question is, what is the end game? It appears that the war goals have been reduced to one, getting the Strait of Hormuz reopened. At this point, there seems to be no hope to significantly degrade their missile capacity or their drone capacity. And so right now, I think all that can happen is that Iran once again agrees to reopen the Strait of Hormuz. But their price is probably higher than it was a year ago. And one of the most important things we can do today is simply confirm that the administration has decided to narrow its war aims to simply getting that strait open. And we'll be asking the secretary what the price that they will be willing to pay to get that done.
28: NPR has confirmed a New York Times report that the Pentagon has withheld, or at the very least, slow-walked dozens of military injuries in this war. The administration argues that this is strategic. This is for operational security. What do you say to that?
0: Well, there's no excuse to withhold from the American public the full cost of this war. Obviously, the American people know what the cost is, as gas prices are back over $4 a gallon. Diesel prices and fertilizer prices are through the roof. We've seen the biggest increase in rate of bankruptcies for farms in the last 10 years over the course of the war. But the cost is also American lives. It's not just in those that have been killed, and that number is rising. It's also in those wounded, those lives that are permanently changed by the injuries of war that they'll bring back home. We also don't really have a great sense of the battle damage that's been done. There's reports now that, you know, we don't have the ability to protect our troops in theater because so much of our air defense and interceptor capability has been damaged by the Iranians, that the casualty numbers may be increasing at an exponential rate over the next few days and weeks because because the Iranians are able to more easily pierce our air defenses as they have been substantially damaged by this campaign. So the worry is that these injuries and these deaths for troops are going to accelerate as we have less of an ability to protect them.
28: So I'm going to go back to this question of the appropriations, because you're on the Appropriations Committee. Analysts have been raising concern for months that the U.S. doesn't have enough missiles or interceptors to engage in a high-intensity conflict or a full-blown war, if we want to call it that. Do you share those concerns?
0: I do share those concerns, but it's not just a concern relative to this theater. Our other adversaries are watching us right now as we significantly deplete our missile stocks and our interceptor stocks. For instance, obviously we know that China is contemplating making a move at some point on Taiwan. Now, it'll be up to the American public as to whether the United States steps in and defends Taiwan. But there's a vulnerability, because if that conflict were to break out today, the United States doesn't have an ability to fight another front. It's going to take us, you know, maybe the better part of a decade to replenish the interceptor capacity and the missile capacity that we've lost. So this is not just about an exposure for U.S. troops in the Middle East. This is about a signal being sent to other adversaries around the world, like China, that it might be time for them to move. We've opened ourselves up to a massive vulnerability, not just in the region, but globally.
28: Well, isn't that a reason then why Congress should provide this supplemental defense funding?
0: Well, again, as I mentioned, the problem here is that we can't replenish our stocks in a way that will adequately protect our troops in the Middle East today. And the reality is they're going to use those munitions not to shore up our global defenses, but to continue the war in Iran. And the American people don't want this war. It's an illegal war. One of the only mechanisms that Congress has to stop an illegal, unpopular war is to deny the administration funding. And so for me, I am not going to support any additional funding that's going to be used to carry out a war that's making America less safe, that's getting thousands of people killed in the region, and is driving up costs for Americans back at home.
28: Before we let you go, just briefly here, are you at all worried about the politics of that? I mean, that defense authorization bill that the Senate Democrats blocked last week, it's one of the few pieces of legislation that normally gets bipartisan support. Could holding up raises for troops and investments and things like childcare, their families, any worries that could backfire?
0: I mean, right now, this is our only mechanism to end this war. And the American public have weighed in very clearly. They don't want this war to continue. They don't want to bear the cost of it. They don't want any more Americans to die. They don't want the Middle East to continue to spiral out of control. So if denying funding for this war is our only mechanism to end it, I think that's exactly what the American public wants us to do.
28: That is Senator Chris Murphy of Connecticut. He is a Democrat. Senator, thank you.
0: Thank you.
28: I do want to mention that NPR has reached out to Senate Republicans for their perspectives on the war in Iran, and those invitations remain open.
19: Federal officials say a U.S. Army vet started a large fire, shot a pellet gun, and set off a firework outside a building where ICE has offices in New York City yesterday morning. Reporter Gwen Hogan says three people suffered minor injuries.
2: Federal authorities identified the man involved as 43-year-old Andrew Arabaka, who'd been in the Army where he worked as a Patriot missile mechanic in the early 2000s. The Department of Homeland Security is calling him an anti-ICE rioter, and federal charges against him are still pending. Videos posted to social media show a man dumping a bucket of liquid and lighting it on fire, followed by clouds of smoke. Arabaka was apprehended within minutes and quickly tackled to the ground by federal officers on scene. The attack happened outside 26 Federal Plaza, a towering government office building in Lower Manhattan. Inside, ICE has several floors of offices where immigrants can be arrested, as well as holding cells for immigrants after their arrests. James Barnicle, the assistant director of New York's FBI field office, told reporters yesterday Arabaka had a sign with him that read, "ICE off our streets," and yelled derogatory statements about ICE during his arrest.
5: Mr. Arabaka came armed with bad intentions. I will say that 26 Federal Plaza has long been a target of extremists, of terrorists, and today the extremism was brought here.
2: The building has been the focal point of many protests since ICE arrests ramped up under President Donald Trump last year. But they've largely been peaceful. Of the three people who had minor injuries, Barnicle said, two were government employees and one was a bystander, an immigrant trying to attend their court hearing. Arabaka is in federal custody waiting to be charged. Information about a lawyer representing him wasn't available right away. For NPR News, I'm Gwen Hogan in New York.
4: There's more to come here on Morning Edition from NPR News, including a look at a major road into and out of Henderson, Minnesota, which tends to flood in high water, which has really caused problems over the years. Well, MnDOT pretty happy to reopen that road today. They made some fixes, and we'll dive into that story in just a few minutes, along with your forecast. It's 8:19.
6: I'm Annie Baxter. I'm part of the team of editors here at NPR News. I work with reporters all over the state in cities like Rochester, Moorhead, and Duluth. My work is made possible by the members of Minnesota Public Radio. Thank you.
4: Here's that regional weather forecast from NPR News. A beautiful day, mostly sunny skies, cooler, highs in the mid-60s and lower 70s in northeastern Minnesota, upper 70s in the southwest. For the metro area, sunshine, a high near 80, a little windy, wind gusts around 20, 25 miles an hour. Clear overnight tonight, lows will be in the upper 50s. Sunny skies tomorrow, highs in the upper 70s. Thursday, lower 80s. Friday, mid-80s.
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2: It's Morning Edition here on NPR News. I'm Kathy Warzer. For almost 3 years now, residents in and around the small town of Henderson in Sibley County have had a tough time getting places, especially south of town. The state has been rebuilding and raising up a portion of Highway 93 that would be impassable during times of high water. Now, the $31 million project is done, and the highway will reopen this afternoon. From Henderson, NPR's Hannah Yang explains the complex process of raising the highway.
3: Drivers heading south down Highway 93 in Henderson have been running into the same site for almost 3 years now. Orange barricades, road closed signs, and detour arrows. Some didn't even bother taking the long way, skipping Henderson altogether. Shudi's Ice Cream Shop is one of several small businesses in town that have seen less traffic because of the highway closure. Owner Sarah Shudi says the reopening of the highway couldn't come any sooner.
4: This should really help a lot to bring more traffic to town, and it'll be fun for our local residents too and our visitors to be able to get here a little bit easier.
3: The detours add a lot of time to commutes. For example, a trip to nearby St. Peter used to take 10 to 15 minutes. With the closure, it was 45 to 50.
4: Highway 169 was closed down for water, and so we only had one way in and out of town. And so that was a major flood event. So they were kind of starting on 93 at that time, so some of the materials floated away.
3: The project is complex. South of Henderson, 93 runs along the Minnesota River and is surrounded by its swampy backwaters and wetlands. And it crosses over the Rush River in an area of marshy estuaries. When all that water would rise, the highway flooded and would be shut down. In 2019, Highway 93 was closed for a total of 60 days. Then in 2020, there were 5 separate closures due to flooding, according to the Minnesota Department of Transportation. So MnDOT decided it needed to tear up the highway and raise it 8 feet, so it will now be a foot above the highest flood level. Raising a highway is an uncommon type of project that relies on geotechnical engineering, and it's especially challenging in a floodplain.
5: If you can imagine it being a wet sponge, when you add more weight to it, i.e. the dirt material to build the road on top of it, it compresses that and sinks a little bit or settles out.
3: That's Adrian Anderson, project engineer for MnDOT District 7. He says the reason why it took the project almost 3 years was because of the time it took for the ground to settle and even out.
5: In engineering, you can't fully foolproof anything, but we're pretty confident that we won't have to make any further changes to raising the road in the future for this stretch of 93.
3: Experts say flooding like this is becoming more common due to climate change. Minnesotans are already feeling the cost of a warming climate. The Minnesota Climate Adaptation Partnership submitted a study to the state legislature in March 2026 that said without proactive investments in preparedness and adaptation, the state could see more than $20 billion in damages each year by 2040. Heidi Roop is director of the Minnesota Climate Adaptation Partnership. She says that even with more climate-resilient projects, it doesn't mean it prevents all risk. Roop says if the state made an upfront investment of $1 billion a year, that those investments would prevent over $4 billion in damage, repair, and delay costs.
6: As we are thinking about how to create the future we all want, we're factoring in the reality that the climate is going to look very different than the one we're living in today. And we're making investments and adaptations to account for that future.
3: And for the town of Henderson, after almost 3 years, residents say they're looking forward to hitting the road again. Hannah Yang, NPR News, Henderson.
2: If you're a diehard soccer fan, or even if you've just fallen in love with a beautiful game, then you might be feeling a bit of a letdown right now, an emptiness, dare we say, because the World Cup is over. But despite fears over all the ways it could go wrong, the tournament seems to have been a success. Roger Bennett is here to recap. He is the CEO and founder

0: founder of the soccer podcast Men in Blazers. Good morning, Raj.
1: Oh, Michelle Martin, you're an American legend.
0: Okay. So we heard warnings that the Trump administration's immigration policies might keep fans away, that high ticket prices might lead to half-empty stadiums. That didn't happen. What did happen?
1: Yeah, it's amazing. As second Lionel Messi takes the field, the rationale's replaced by the emotional cognitive dissonance kicks in. And we've all just emerged from a global 39-day odyssey that was, I think, peerless by anything that's made by Christopher Nolan. Ended with the best team, Spain, utterly victorious. And the best player in the world, Lionel Messi, sobbing in tears with the world watching. And it all happened here, Canada, Mexico, and the United States. It was really a fever dream of human revelation.
0: So, you know, there were some controversies. The Somali referee who was turned back at the airport, the treatment of Iran's team, President Trump's red card intervention with FIFA. A lot of people had issue with the VAR, the whole video assistant review. Did that take some of the shine off for you?
1: Yeah, I mean, football is life and death and rebirth, all of the things. And we can't lose sight of those. That existed alongside so much human joy and collective memory making. The football was phenomenal on the field. The biggest players in the world all delivered. Lionel Messi, America now knows the name Kylian Mbappe, has fallen in love with the kind of Viking Shaquille O'Neal, Norway's Erling Haaland. But it was really off the field that I think the most important things happened. The teams, Cape Verde, small teams, Congo, Curacao, charmed, you know, with their diasporas, charmed America. The Scottish invasion of Boston, Rock Chalk, Algeria and Kansas, where they fell in love out of nowhere with a North African team. The world discovering Buc-ee's, really Waffle House diplomacy. The world finding America and falling in love in the way we needed to be loved, I think, Michelle, will be one of the lasting legacies of this tournament.
0: What about you? What are your best memories?
1: I went across the United States in an enormous orange Home Depot bus. We did college game days across the United States. And to make cross-generational memories with millions of Americans, it was like the honor of my life that someone who wants this game to grow in America and saw it growing deeply before my eyes. I think marching to the match in Seattle with Marshawn Lynch and 15,000 Americans before the game who dreamt that everything was possible. It wasn't, but it felt like it was in the moment. The Americans coming from Alaska, Hawaii, across the East Coast, thousands of them. The power of the memory making that we experienced in that moment, I think, will be with me forever. The song Country Roads that the Americans sang was so beautiful. Now it sounds sadder than Johnny Cash's Hurt, but that's football, life, death, rebirth.
0: How long are you going to sleep? And how long is it going to take you to get ready for the Women's World Cup?
1: Yeah, and you've nailed it. Women's World Cup, 339 days away. And you know what, Michelle? The United States are very, very good at that one.
0: All right.
1: I can't wait.
0: That is Roger Bennett, CEO and founder of the Men in Blazers Media Network.
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5: Live from NPR News in Washington, I'm Dave Mattingly. Defense Secretary Pete Hegseth is likely to face a lot of questions today about the war with Iran when he appears on Capitol Hill. Hegseth is scheduled to testify to the Senate Appropriations Committee. He's expected to ask lawmakers for tens of billions of dollars more for the war as part of a larger Pentagon spending package. Senator Chris Murphy is a Democrat on the committee.
6: The first and most obvious question is, what is the end game? It appears that the war goals have been reduced to one, getting the Strait of Hormuz reopened. And one of the most important things we can do today is simply confirm that the administration has decided to narrow its war aims to simply getting that strait open. And we'll be asking the secretary what the price that they will be willing to pay to get that done.
5: He was speaking to NPR's Morning Edition. The U.S. military has been stepping up its attacks on Iran as Iran continues to fire at commercial shipping in the Strait of Hormuz. Britain says Iran struck an oil tanker in the strait today, forcing the crew to abandon ship. Later this morning at the White House, President Trump will be meeting with Lebanon's president. The talks come weeks after Israel and Lebanon announced a framework agreement for Israeli forces to withdraw from southern Lebanon. This is NPR News from Washington.
7: For NPR News in the Twin Cities, I'm Phineas Pope. St. Paul police say a person of interest was taken into custody last night after three people were found fatally shot yesterday afternoon. Authorities say the shooting happened inside an apartment complex leasing office along St. Paul Avenue near West 7th. Police have not released names of the victims. Police Chief Axel Henry said last night police had identified a suspect and that investigators were still trying to clarify the connection between that person and the victims. Henry addressed the suspect during a news conference before news that a person was in custody.
8: This investigation is ongoing. We already have some good information, some leads that we're working on, but we will find you and we will hold you accountable. This community does not accept this type of behavior. It is not going to be allowed here, and we will bring you to justice.
7: Henry said police have had previous contact with the suspect, but he did not provide further details. A St. Paul iron foundry will be in court this morning as state regulators attempt to revoke its permit. Northern Iron has been in a legal battle with the state for several years. Regulators with the Minnesota Pollution Control Agency say the foundry violated its permit when it removed some pollution control equipment. Regulators moved last year to revoke its permit. They'll make the case for that in a state administrative court. Community members have organized protests against the foundry and say they plan to attend the hearing. Around 1,000 people rallied at First Avenue last night for Lieutenant Governor Peggy Flanagan's U.S. Senate campaign. She was bolstered by a group of Democratic heavyweights, including Senator Bernie Sanders and Tina Smith. Flanagan pushed back on DFL primary opponent Angie Craig on matters of experience. Flanagan says she's ready to take on Washington.
9: I know exactly how it works, right? And frankly, that's why I am running. I am running to change the way that Washington works for the ultra wealthy, for special interests, and Washington needs to work for us.
7: Craig and Flanagan are continuing campaign events across Minnesota ahead of the August 11th primary. Republicans are also settling on a nominee then. The Minnesota Loons are back. They play Sporting KC tomorrow night in Kansas City, then take on Vancouver Saturday at home. Sunny today, expect highs in the 70s and 80s. Right now in Austin, sunny, 67 degrees. In Fergus Falls, 61. International Falls is at 62. In St. Paul, it's 70. I'm Phineas Pope. 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
0: It's Morning Edition from NPR News. I'm Michelle Martin.
11: And I'm Leila Fadel. Good morning. The new Air Force One is out of commission. Earlier this month, the New York Times reported the Secret Service urged President Trump to leave a NATO summit in Turkey on an older version of Air Force One instead of the Boeing 747 donated by Qatar last year. The reporting said that was because of security concerns. Then Trump talked about the Qatari plane after coming home from the World Cup final on Sunday.
12: has a lot of capability, but as I understand it, in about a month or so, they're going to send it to have it be maxed out. So they're going to be sending it and they'll have it be maxed out in, think, about a month.
11: Here to help us understand what might be happening to the plane is Dan Lamothe. He covers the U.S. military for The Washington Post. Good morning and thanks for joining us.
13: Yes, hello.
11: So we heard the president talk about maxed out, maxing out the plane. What does that mean?
13: Yeah, so the old Air Force One has some of the same capabilities that you'd expect in jets you'd find in combat. Missile warning sensors, kind of exquisite radars, flare dispensers, things that can help it if it were to be attacked. The new one, and it's been known really since the start, and this has been raised as a concern since really the Trump administration first announced that it would bring this plane on, wasn't built for that. So they sent it in, they gave it $400 million in upgrades, but it's always been very vague what upgrades it got, what upgrades it didn't get. And clearly now that they're kind of seeing some of the concerns come up, they've decided to add additional capabilities. What they're adding now versus what they added some months ago, that has remained unclear. That there you start running into military capabilities and classification issues, and it's been vague, but clearly this plane did not have everything that the old Air Force One had.
11: So the president admits this plane needs some upgrades, but then he bashes the New York Times for reporting about the concerns. I mean, why?
13: Yeah, I mean, I think you'd have to ask the president to that to some degree, but really I think what you're running into here is his concerns with the plane not standing up to scrutiny, really. Mm-hmm. This is a plane that everybody had questions about at the beginning. Wiring issues, communication issues, and defensive capabilities was always something that people who study these issues said that this would be a concern. It has become a concern.
11: How much risk would you say the president and his passengers faced on board the flight to Ankara for that NATO summit, given the Secret Service urged the president not to leave on that plane?
13: Yeah, I mean, I think there is some amount of risk here. I think given what we didn't know the plane had or didn't have, it's a little challenging to assess. Other world leaders all flew into the same summit. So I think that's worth noting as well. But yeah, I mean, as this developed, and I think really what really may have changed the situation here on July 7th, as the president was in Turkey, they made the judgment call to start bombing Iran in a serious way again. That seems to maybe have had a factor on the risks here. You kind of shifted the situation on the ground while you were much closer to Iran than you otherwise would have been.
11: Dan Lamothe covers the military for The Washington Post. Thank you so much for your time.
13: Thank you.
0: Immigrant families pushed to leave the U.S. by the Trump administration have found themselves in difficult situations. Michigan Public's Beamish Ahmed reports on a family who returned to Venezuela just before disaster struck.
14: After being held in immigration detention for 3 months, Osmari Garcia agreed to a voluntary departure back to Venezuela. Her husband, Hector Marine, and their 6 kids would soon follow. 2 weeks after they reunited, 2 massive earthquakes devastated the region they live in.
15: Todo quedó irreconocible. Los niños están realmente traumatizados de ver tanta ruina.
14: Everything was left unrecognizable, Garcia said in a voice memo. The children are really traumatized from seeing so much ruin. The family hasn't lived in Venezuela for 9 years. The younger kids, ages 3 and 7, were born in Colombia and have never even been there. They all came to the U.S. through a Biden-era program for asylum seekers. The Trump administration ended that program. Garcia and Marin didn't know it, but the driver's licenses and work permits they had were no longer valid. When Garcia dropped the kids off at their elementary school one day last February, immigration officers arrested and detained her.
16: We were never afraid before, but after she was detained, then we were afraid to leave the house.
14: Marine stopped going to work. The kids stopped going to school. Their savings ran out. Marine was at a loss for what to do until he remembered a flyer he saw in one of his kids' backpacks. It had information for Kristen Plonsky, who at the time worked for the Detroit School District and was helping immigrant families. As a health hub coordinator, Plonsky's job was to be a one-stop shop to connect families to everything from rental assistance to medical clinics. Then, four Detroit students were detained by ICE in quick succession last fall.
17: Since then, most of my job has been in some way related to the increased presence of immigration enforcement.
14: But even with her help, Maureen says they couldn't hunker down forever. And Garcia couldn't bear to stay in immigration detention while the overburdened court system made a decision on her asylum case. So they decided to give up their asylum claims and to leave the life they had built in Detroit. Plonsky helped the rest of the family navigate travel arrangements while they waited for travel permits to come through.
16: We had to change the flights three times. She's the one that got them all changed. So she's been there, and we couldn't have done it without her.
14: Plonsky says she doesn't think people who say things like they should have come here legally have any idea what the legal way is.
17: There are so many different pathways, and even the people who are in those pathways and have done it the right way, like they're saying they should, are getting taken.
14: The family, like many others voluntarily returning to their home countries, is also having a hard time getting the $2,600 stipends the Department of Homeland Security promised to anyone who self-deports. Plonsky is still helping the family collect that cash for each of the kids. Garcia says the stipends have become even more vital after last month's earthquakes. We left with the little that we had, Garcia said, and even that's gone now. For NPR News, I'm Beenish Ahmed in Detroit.
4: The issue of self-deportation is something that came up during Operation Metro Surge here in the Twin Cities. We did stories on a couple of individuals who decided to do that. 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Stay close. Coming up during the program here, we will talk about your local weather forecast, which includes cooler weather, very pleasant stretch of nice days until the heat builds back in this weekend. So stick around for that.
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4: Here's that regional weather forecast from NPR News. A beautiful day, mostly sunny skies, cooler, highs in the mid-60s and lower 70s in northeastern Minnesota, upper 70s in the southwest. For the metro area, sunshine, a high near 80, a little windy, wind gusts around 20, 25 miles an hour. Clear overnight tonight, lows will be in the upper 50s. Sunny skies tomorrow, highs in the upper 70s, Thursday, lower 80s, Friday, mid-80s. By Saturday, we're back in the 90s.
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4: It's Morning Edition here on NPR News. I'm Kathy Warzer. Fire crews have discovered three new fires burning in northeastern Minnesota. That brings to about 25 fires that are burning through more than 77,000 acres of land. The fires are affecting residents, vacationers, and businesses. The Boundary Waters Canoe area is closed until at least Friday. Wilderness outfitters are planning for a much longer closure, though. Cutting staff and finding other forms of income are weighing heavily on their minds, but they're also advocating for a limited reopening of the wilderness to boost the local economy. Catherine Richard reports from the Gunflint Trail.
1: Matt and Cassidy Ritter worked many summers at Voyager Canoe Outfitters at the end of the Gunflint Trail. But as Cassidy stands on the banks of the Seagull River and looks around at the tall trees surrounding her property, she remembers exactly when she and Matt knew they wanted to buy the operation.
21: We had left for a trip. We went on vacation somewhere, and I remember thinking, oh my gosh, I can't wait to get home. And then I realized that this is the first place I've ever felt like I was home.
1: Their property is currently facing a possible evacuation as the Little Knife Fire burns around 8 miles away. And Matt Ritter says their inaugural summer as owners of Voyager has been a crash course after the U.S. Forest Service closed the Boundary Waters Canoe Area Wilderness.
22: There's not a manual for this. There's, you know, everyone runs their business different, but a lot of us pay most of our bills in July and August.
1: The Ritter's business helps people plan and gear up for a Boundary Waters adventure. And each day the closure continues, their company loses thousands of dollars. The Ritters have had to cut staff hours in recent days, and they may have to cut more if the closure continues. And they've been hired to fireproof homes nearby.
22: So now all of a sudden we're in the sprinkler business, you know, fixing pumps and refilling propane tanks.
1: While the Ritters are worried about their own finances, they're just as concerned about the local economy.
22: Ely, Grand Marais, Tofte, these tourism-based economies, the amount of people that we bring into these communities buying gas and buying food at restaurants and buying groceries it's not minimal, it's substantial.
1: As a result, the Ritters are among outfitters advocating the Forest Service support a limited reopening for areas safe from fire. So is Sawbill Canoe Outfitters owner Claire Shirley. Her property is far south and east of the fires, but has still had to halt business.
23: I definitely think there are ways in which we could sort of stem the economic blow happening here. By allowing entry into the Boundary Waters in some limited fashion, in some limited areas, in a way that would be, you know, really a helpful thing.
1: Shirley says the longer the closure continues, the harder it is to keep staff.
23: So the reality of having seasonal staff is if we were to let people go now, they're going to leave and they're not going to come back. So if there were to be a reopening later and we had let everybody go, well, now I have no staff and I can't reopen anyway.
1: Tom Hall is the Forest Service Agency Administrator for the fires burning in the Arrowhead. He says they're considering a partial reopening of the eastern side of the BWCA, but they're concerned about new fires starting.
24: We're definitely looking at where can we open that up, whether that's day trips or whether that's, hey, here's a section. Any of that is going to take some level of signing within the Boundary Waters of what is closed and what is open. And so it's going to take some work for us to get there.
1: Back at Voyager Canoe Outfitters, Cassidy and Matt Ritter say that despite their rough financial start, they have no regrets.
22: I'm like, well, that was, you know, good year to buy a business, but I have not once thought about what were we thinking. It's like whatever we have to do to get through this, we'll get through it.
21: Yeah, I mean, this is our home. Yeah. This is where we belong. This is where our kids belong. This is, you know, the end game.
22: Yeah.
1: They're hoping for some better news about the fires and for their business by the end of the week. Catherine Richard, NPR News, on the Gunflint Trail.
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4: Well, the air quality is better than it has been. That's good news. It's cooler and much less humid. That's good news. Joining us right now, meteorologist Sven Sundgaard. How are you doing?
25: I'm good. It's nice to be able to breathe, right? Both in terms of smoke and humidity, even though you and I do like the warm, humid days, I think, at least for myself. That was a long stretch. I do like a little bit of a break. I don't want to be quite like Houston.
4: Right. No, absolutely not. And it looks like this break is occurring here today for the next couple of days. But I mean, what was it, 10 days in a row of 90 degree heat?
25: 10 consecutive days of 90s. Very rare around here. That's only happened a couple other times. The other couple times, mostly the 1930s and then 1948. So this is the longest stretch since 1948, 76 years. We even beat 1988, which was that major hot drought year. Now, 1988 still holds the record for the most days in the 90s at 44 days, if you could believe it, half the summer. But there were breaks in that. They didn't see a 10 consecutive day stretch even in 1988. So pretty incredible what we just got through.
4: Oh, 88 was so hot. And of course, led to just a terrible, terrible drought. Oh my goodness.
25: Very bad.
4: Well, let's talk about that front that came through. And we knew it because it was, oh my gosh. I drove down from Duluth yesterday after doing the show up there. And I could barely keep the car on the road on 35. It was just, my gosh. So that was quite
25: windy.
4: A cold front. Yeah.
25: Yeah, yeah. And it's going to be pretty breezy today, too. And so that's the one thing that we're going to have to watch with those fires. The nice thing that they've got up there today is clouds that are going to stick around, temperatures in the 60s. So that'll keep the relative humidity at least higher. But yeah, we're going to see winds probably in the 10 to 20 mile an hour range today again out of the northwest before they calm down tomorrow. But very comfortable. Dew points in the 50s today. They may even drop into the 40s tomorrow, which is almost fall-like air, if you can believe it. And those winds, as I mentioned, will be calmer tomorrow. Struggling to hit 80 today in the Twin Cities. A nice, comfortable night tonight. Open up the windows. The air quality is good to moderate for most of us. We'll see clear skies. Temperatures are going to drop into the 40s up into northeastern Minnesota, 50s for most of the rest of us. Even in the urban heat island, I think we'll drop to probably 58, 59, 60 degrees overnight tonight.
4: Wow. And then this lasts until Friday?
25: Yeah, until Friday. It's going to start to warm up more, probably back into the mid-80s by Friday, but the humidity should still be okay. We'll start to already see 90-degree readings push into the Red River Valley, though, by Friday afternoon, and pretty much across central, western, and southern Minnesota as we head into Saturday, Sunday, into early next week. Looks like another string of 90s. I don't think we're going to see 10, but it's going to get hot again. Dew points will climb back into the 60s and 70s. This time, though, we're going to be on the northern edge of that heat dome instead of in the center. So that means we will see at least a couple of periodic storm chances. They'll be spotty, but they'll be around.
4: Okay, so enjoy today. Thanks, Ben. Yeah.
25: You're welcome.
4: The Trump administration says it's imposing an additional 50% tariff on most Canadian goods like hockey sticks and cement. The White House said yesterday that the tariffs are a response to Canada's, quote, discriminatory treatment of American products such as autos, alcohol, and dairy products. The move could sour Canadians' views on Americans, which hit historic lows last year. Our Harshan Ratanpal recently crossed the border to take the pulse on how our neighbors to the north are feeling.
2: Emerson is a 600-person town just outside of the easternmost border crossing with North Dakota. It's a hot July day and fire sirens are blaring, but there's no emergency.
3: And for our American listeners, tell me what today is and what you guys are doing out here today.
5: It's Canada Day and we are celebrating our country, and this is like the biggest festivities Emerson has, and it's awesome.
2: That's Kristen Opisensky. It's July 1st, the anniversary of when three separate colonies joined to form a single self-governing country called Canada. Hundreds of people line Main Street for the parade. Everything from the cars, buildings, and people are covered in red, white, and maple leaves. Safe to say, it's a big deal here.
5: Oh my gosh, well, it started last night. There's a street dance, the fire department put it on, fundraiser, and a live band. And then we had the parade, face painting, there's monster trucks, there's huge fireworks in the evening.
2: Opisensky grew up in Emerson and lives just outside of town. Many people here live in surrounding townships but flocked to Emerson for Canada Day. For some, the patriotism that brought them here shapes where they spend their time and money. Opisensky says she used to visit the U.S. regularly to see friends and visit family, but now she doesn't remember the last time she crossed the border. She's upset by the Trump administration's tariffs and the president's comments about annexing Canada.
5: We can hold our own and we don't need to rely on other countries. If they're going to wreck our relationships with them, then we might as well support ourselves. That's kind of the feeling I have.
2: Opisensky isn't alone. Since Trump returned to office, Buy Canadian campaigns have encouraged people to spend more money at home.
6: It is definitely noticeable, and things like shopping during spring break time is very popular at the Mall of America, and I know last year they had indicated that their numbers were down from Canadians.
2: That's Lauren Bennett McGinty, the executive director of Minnesota's Tourism Promotion Agency. She says Canadian travel is critical to Minnesota's economy. In recent months, things are looking a little better than they did last year, but travel is still down compared to 2024. She says the state is focused on advertising to Canadians that they're welcome here.
6: The hard part is we can't necessarily change national politics, but at the very least, Minnesotans always want to welcome you and want to make you feel like you're part of our community when you come.
2: For many in Canada, especially people who live near the border, their own connections to the U.S. are more important than international politics. Here's Tony Lazaruk, who's here with his grandchildren at the Emerson Parade.
7: For us, we can't help it. We've got family and friends in the U.S. living just close along the border. Definitely, we've got family. It hasn't stopped us or slowed us down. We travel back and forth.
2: And there's some things you can only do in the U.S. Back across the border in Drayton, North Dakota, Curtis Cushney and his two sons are making a pit stop at a gas station. The Winnipeg family is on a road trip to Nashville to drive through the Smoky Mountains. Cushney says he didn't like Trump's comments about Canada, but it's not going to stop him from traveling to the U.S.
8: We love coming down here. Like, the scenery is nice. The people are nice. So we'll come as much as we can.
2: But when he's shopping in Canada, he still looks for a maple leaf on the tag. I'm Harshon Ratanpal, NPR News.
9: This is Ask a Bookseller, where we check in with indie booksellers across Minnesota to find out what books they're most excited about right now. I'm Emily Bright, and this week I spoke with Elizabeth Foster of Inkwell Booksellers Company in Minneapolis. Elizabeth says the book series flying off her shelves is Dungeon Crawler Carl by Matt Dinneman.
11: The book itself is set up as if they're living in a video game. They get stats and they get skills and they get quests and they have to beat one level to get to the next level. And at the start, you'll see the stats of each character. So at the start of the book, aliens come and they basically are saying that the Earth is done. We're getting rid of the Earth. And to survive, you have to go through the levels of the video game in order to become a citizen of the universe. So if you went down these stairwells, you entered the game. Well, Carl went down the stairwell with his fluffy show cat that belonged to his ex-girlfriend, Princess Donut. I am a Princess Donut posse fan for life. She is amazing. Because she entered the dungeon, she becomes sentient. So, like, there are certain moments where she just goes off on, like, this total rant, tangent, hilarious moment of, like, that is a cat with a beef against Cocker Spaniels. I feel like he does a great job of throwing in some very fantastic dark humor just to kind of give you a little bit of relief, because there's a lot of emotional activity happening. It is an end of the world. There is a lot of death and destruction. The character development is really great. The world building is amazing.
9: That was Elizabeth Foster of Inkwell Booksellers Company in Minneapolis recommending the Dungeon Crawler Carl series by Matt Dinneman. There are 8 books out with more in the works. Elizabeth's advice, definitely start with book 1. For more about this book and other great reads, go to nprnews.org/books.
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4: And we've got a bunch. Deidre in Stillwater says, happy 47th anniversary to Wes, my life partner. We have a great life together. 3 children, 3 great in-law children, and 6 wonderful grandchildren. Kathy and Darren in St. Paul say, happy birthday to our dear daughter-in-law, Martha. You bring such joy to us, our son, and our grandchildren. Judy in West St. Paul says, happy, happy birthday, dear Julia. We love you so much. Fran in Bloomington says, happy birthday to Richard of Bloomington. He's an integral member of the Minnesota Valley Unitarian Universalist Fellowship and a proud dad and grandfather. And Andy in St. Paul says, happy 52nd birthday to Jamie. Thank you for listening to Morning Edition.
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4: Here's that regional weather forecast from NPR News. A beautiful day, mostly sunny skies, cooler, highs in the mid-60s and lower 70s in northeastern Minnesota, upper 70s in the southwest. For the metro area, sunshine, a high near 80, a little windy, wind gusts around 20, 25 miles an hour. Clear overnight tonight, lows will be in the upper 50s. Sunny skies tomorrow, highs in the upper 70s, Thursday, lower 80s, Friday, mid-80s. By Saturday, we're back in the 90s.
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4: 2 days in a row, Carrie Miller.
0: Hi. Knew I was going to get books in here somehow, Kath, right?
4: I'm shocked.
0: Yeah, we're talking about reading, but here's the thing. So Americans overall are reading less. You probably know about that. Mm-hmm. We are also reading simpler kinds of books. We're not reading as often out of our comfort zone. So be inspired by the show. We're going to talk about, I want to hear from you. I want to hear about the book that is on your to-be-read list that is outside your comfort zone. The one that is the summer reading reach. And I don't care if it takes you till the end of December to get to it. I just want to hear about the book that glimmers there on the stack that you say, wow, if I could get that one done, I'd really feel a sense of accomplishment. Your summer reading reach, 651-227-6000. The phone lines are going to open.
14: Live from NPR News in Washington, I'm Janine Herbst. A federal appeals court is clearing the way for the release of recorded interviews of former President Biden. NPR's Kerry Johnson reports the Conservative Heritage Foundation had sued for access to the recordings.
15: The years-old audio recordings contain interviews of Joe Biden by the man who helped ghostwrite his memoir. A prosecutor who investigated Biden's alleged mishandling of classified information later obtained the recordings. That prosecutor, Rob Herr, declined to charge Biden with wrongdoing, saying his age and faulty memory would be obstacles in any criminal case. The Heritage Foundation has been pushing for access to the tapes, and a federal appeals court has found there's a substantial public interest in the recordings. The appeals court in D.C. gave the former president until early August to pursue any additional legal steps. Biden had argued to release the tapes would violate his privacy. Kerry Johnson, NPR News, Washington.
14: President Trump is meeting with Lebanon's president today in Washington as the State Department tries to push forward a peace process between Israel and Lebanon. As NPR's Michelle Kellerman reports, the U.S. is trying to give Lebanon's president a boost.
16: Secretary of State Marco Rubio says he thinks it will be a good meeting at the White House, and President Joseph Aoun will be able to return to Lebanon and say he's getting real results for his people, not Hezbollah or Iran. At the moment, Israel controls much of southern Lebanon as it battles the Iranian-backed Hezbollah, which has been firing rockets across the border into Israel. The U.S. has negotiated what are called pilot zones to allow Lebanon to reestablish sovereignty in several areas in the south. Rubio says the U.S. is also talking to Lebanon about international investments and resuming flights from the U.S. Michelle Kellerman, NPR News, the State Department.
14: The White House says the newest jet to serve as Air Force One will be taken out of service to undergo upgrades. NPR's Joel Rose reports aviation experts question whether 1 month is enough time for significant changes.
17: The White House says the newest Air Force One will be out of service for about a month in the fall while it receives, quote, upgrades and enhancements. The Boeing luxury jet was donated by Qatar last year. It was retrofitted so quickly that some aerospace experts say it is not as secure as other Air Force One jets. Richard Aboulafia with Aerodynamic Advisory says 1 month isn't enough time to change that.
19: The idea that anything meaningful could be accomplished in this limited amount of time is somewhat ridiculous. I mean, this is a multi-year process.
17: Aboulafia and others say they were surprised to see the president fly in this plane to a meeting in Turkey earlier this month. Joel Rose, NPR News, Washington.
14: On Wall Street, the Dow is up 232 points, the NASDAQ up 195, S&P 500 up 35. 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
1: For NPR News, in the Twin Cities, I'm Phineas Pope. The entire Boundary Waters canoe area remains closed to visitors through at least Friday as crews work to contain large wildfires burning in and near the wilderness. But there are talks underway about whether a partial reopening is possible in areas far from the fires. Tom Hall with the Superior National Forest spoke at a news conference yesterday.
10: At this time, we are assessing opportunities to reduce the closure in those areas that make the most sense. Right now, we don't have a timing of exactly what that'll look like or when that will occur, but that is something that we're working on presently.
1: Hall said that officials have found some cars at BWCA entry points. The Forest Service is working with law enforcement to identify those owners and determine if they went into the wilderness in violation of the closure order. State Highway 93 is reopening to drivers starting at 3 o'clock this afternoon, this coming after 3 summers of construction by the Minnesota Department of Transportation to address chronic flooding that would shut it down for days. More from Hannah Yang.
20: Today, drivers will be able to use Highway 93 and finally cut down on lengthy commute times. MnDOT raised the roadway about 8 feet, putting it 1 foot above historic floodwater levels. It's not an easy engineering feat to raise a highway, but MnDOT is confident that this project will hold up. Brett Posh is resident engineer for MnDOT District 7.
21: So for those folks to take an 8-minute trip and turn it into a 45-minute trip when it closes, this should keep that road open under all but the most extreme circumstances.
20: The nearly $31 million project replaced the Rush River Bridge and built an additional overflow bridge for flood relief. I'm Hannah Yang, Mankato.
1: Well, one lucky Minnesota lottery player is now a multimillionaire. A Lotto America ticket purchased at the Coon Rapids Holiday gas station on Coon Rapids Boulevard hit the more than $34 million jackpot over the weekend. Minnesota lottery officials say it's the largest Lotto America jackpot in state history. As of yesterday, no one has come forward to claim it. Right now in Brainerd, cloudy, 64 degrees, 70 in St. Paul. 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
0: I'm Carrie Miller. This is NPR News. Good to have you listening. Okay, I knew the headline was clickbait, aimed right at people like me, people who love books and who read a lot. But I opened The Atlantic's article proclaiming that the end of reading is here anyway, because I've wondered if people are truly reading less, and I've worried that when we do read, we are reading deep in our comfort zones. So here's a couple of bite-sized morsels from the article written by Rose Horowitz. When over 230,000 Americans estimated the way they used their time in 2023, quote, the proportion of Americans who read for pleasure on any given day fell from 28% in 2004 to 16% in 2023. Gambling, Horowitz adds, has become a more common leisure activity than reading a book. And this, the books that people do read are simpler than they used to be. New York Times bestsellers today have sentences that are about one-third shorter than they were a century ago. Longer sentences aren't inherently better, but their former ubiquity suggests an age when Americans had the inclination and ability to read serious works of literature. Okay, what does all this mean? Two guesses. I want to hear from you about what I'm calling your summer reading reach. Tell me about the book you've read this year, even this summer, that is a reach beyond your comfort zone. And if you haven't read it yet, tell me about being inspired by this show. What's the book you're going to dive into for your summer reading reach? So somewhere it ended up on your stack. You got to it. It's a reach beyond your comfort zone, or it glimmers there on your to-be-read stack and you are thinking, you know what, darn it, I'm going to get to it. Tell me about that. 651-227-6000, 800-242-4100. 2828, you get a busy signal, call us back. I want to make a great list, and we will try to post it on the show page. Okay, here's our guest. Natalie Wexler studies and writes about education and reading. She's the author of Beyond the Science of Reading. She joins us today from Osage, Missouri, where she was speaking to a conference. And Natalie, it's really good to have you on the show. Welcome.
3: Thanks very much. Delighted to be here.
0: Naomi Barron is with us. She's professor emerita from American University. She writes about the decline in reading in the digital era. And she's the author of, among other books, Words on Screen, The Fate of Reading in a Digital World. And she's with us from Bethesda, Maryland. And Naomi, welcome to you. It's good to have you on the show.
5: Thanks so much. I'm delighted to be here.
0: I hope first names are okay with everybody. Just seems a little easier. Is that good?
5: You bet.
0: All right, good.
3: Yes.
0: I'm going to go right to the phones because I am excited and enthused about how many people have a summer reading reach. So to the phones to Mary in Delano. Mary, I'm so glad you called. What's on the list and why is it a reach?
6: Hi.
0: Hey.
6: Can you hear me?
0: Yeah. Go right ahead.
6: Okay. Yeah, my summer read is Moby Dick.
0: Huh, so wow. All praise to you. Wow.
6: Well, yes and no, because so I discovered audiobooks. So, and I had always thought audiobooks were sort of cheating, not really reading.
0: Nope,
6: but
0: they are.
6: What do you think?
0: No, yeah, absolutely. Audiobooks, you're engaging with ideas in the story. We'll get Naomi and Natalie's views on this, but yeah.
6: Okay.
0: Keep it rocking on the audiobook with Moby Dick, for sure.
6: because I tried it last summer and the summer before and failed, but this summer I'm like, with an audiobook, I think I'm going to be able to do it.
0: I love it. Let me know how it goes, okay? And good luck with that.
6: Thank you.
0: So, Natalie, I think the most troubling part of this is what I'm calling the comfort zone, this article in the Atlantic and the discussion that has swirled about this for a while. I mean, people are reading less complicated, less nuanced novels and nonfiction. I know you have an idea about how to fix it. First, I want to hear why you think it's happening.
3: Well, I think it's partly that people are used to reading, shorter things online, and attention spans may have decreased as a result. I think we also, just as we've entered recent decades, I think, speech maybe used to be more complex, and written language has always been more complex than spoken language, but and it's hard to know exactly how people spoke in years past, but that may have something to do with it. But I do think that it has a lot to do with social media and just absorbing information in bite-sized pieces rather than plowing through, an analytical news article. I think many fewer people are doing that, and we've kind of lost the habit of sticking with a text for a while and doing the cognitive work to parse more difficult syntax, more complex ideas, and that's carried over to book reading.
0: Yeah, and I want to say, Naomi, reading for pleasure should not feel like a chore. I was going to say not like a lift, but I think it's okay if you're stretched a little bit. I don't think it should feel like a grim chore. I thought this was interesting in the Atlantic piece, the chief librarian from the New York Public Library. Did you see this, what he said about?
3: Yes.
0: Yeah. I mean, for listeners here, many adults are taking out YA fiction and romanticy. Again, all good, unless that's only one of two books that you read the whole year. So what's your take on what's going on?
5: The first thing I think that's going on is, as a society in general, and as exemplified in the what parents do in modeling behaviors for children, we haven't been saying reading matters.
0: Hmm.
5: And if you don't see your parents reading, or whoever your caregivers are, if you don't see your teachers curling up and reading during break time, if you don't see anything sort of in the public square that says reading is good, remember, Oprah Winfrey really did for a couple of years change a lot of people's attitudes about reading mattering. If that's not happening now, it's no surprise that kids aren't reading. I look at the statistics on what percent of adults say they have read a book within the last year. And in the United States, depending on how you count, it's roughly 50%. In Singapore, it's closer to 80%.
16: Wow.
5: And that's because they have a National Library Board that really does this incredible work. It's a small country.
16: Right.
5: I understand all that.
16: Right.
5: But they have immigrants too. They have people who are not native speakers of English or Chinese for that matter. But there has to be a culture that says it matters. And I think in addition to everything that Natalie has said, part of the problem is we no longer have a culture across the span of education groups that says education matters.
0: Yeah, we'll talk about
5: and reading as part of
0: we'll talk about more of that
5: as
0: just
5: part
0: a
5: of
0: minute.
5: Education.
0: Yeah, Naomi, do you remember when Oprah got people to read Cormac McCarthy? Yeah. I mean, the woman had influence in getting people to read the kinds of books I don't think they ever would have read. You remember that?
5: Correct. In fact, they weren't reading anything sometimes, and to dive into things that were really hard was a stretch. I remember when Toni Morrison was on the show, and Oprah said, you know, some of the people are telling me it's hard. They're struggling and having to go back and reread. And what Toni Morrison said is, that's reading, my dear.
0: I know. She was giving no quarter on that. Okay, let me go back to the phones here to Barbara in Minneapolis. Hey, Barbara. Thanks so much for waiting.
2: Hi there. How are you?
0: Good to have you on the phone. What are you thinking about?
2: Yes. Well, I'm thinking about actually watching the youth in my life, the young adults.
0: Yep.
2: And the influence of book talk. And also the influence of kind of the reading preparation that happened with them in our school district. In the junior high, for example, they did what was called Top 10, which was the first 10 minutes of every class was reading. And what I'm seeing is the young people around me are reading. It is sometimes romantasy. It is sometimes fantasy. But it's also historical fiction. You know, like Diamond Eye by Kate Quinn got passed all around amongst the group. So I think there's hope, but I do think that the foundation building that folks are describing does need to happen in order to encourage that.
0: Natalie, why does that matter so much? I love what Naomi has said about the modeling, but really what Barbara is describing here is what's happening in schools, and it's contagious in some ways, if I heard her right.
3: Yeah, I think what's happening in schools is, Naomi was saying, you know, that we're not valuing reading. In a sense, though, we are, because there's been all of this emphasis on reading test scores.
0: Yeah, right.
3: And I think the problem is the way we've been defining reading to a large extent, and specifically reading comprehension, because those tests, I think, contrary to what a lot of people assume, They're supposedly testing reading comprehension. They're not trying to test whether kids can actually decipher individual words. And it's led to an approach to teaching reading comprehension that relies a lot on excerpts or brief passages, because that's what the kids see on the tests, and also reduces reading to answering those kinds of multiple choice questions that you see on tests, like, what's the main idea of this passage? No, can you make an inference about what this word means? And from talking to college professors and sometimes teachers, I think that's led to an idea that you can just read a brief excerpt or a summary and get, you know, and that's enough. You don't have to plow through a lengthy text. And also it's led to a kind of check the box approach to reading, where you don't sort of mine the text for its meaning, but you just are trying to answer a particular question, like, what's the main idea of this, and then move on. And that is what I've heard from several college professors I've spoken with about
0: how
3: students approach it.
0: I love your insight on this, because I was surprised to read that the whole books movement is taking hold again in schools, that you have to read the whole book to truly, I guess, understand the arc of the story, and that we had come to this place where could you grab on to a central idea and you really only need an excerpt for that? So, and then you remember the same journalist that wrote this piece for The Atlantic wrote that piece last year about how elite college students are getting to school having never read a whole book. I mean,
3: yeah.
0: So,
3: yeah, I mean, it's a huge problem. And if that's at elite colleges, I mean, what is going on at non-elite colleges?
0: Right. If you've just tuned in to the conversation, I'm Carrie Miller. It's a conversation I'm calling your summer reading reach. We're talking about another provocative article from The Atlantic that posits that Americans are reading less. Now, that is a fact because the statistics support that. But also, when we read, we are reading simpler kinds of books. So, for you today, I want to hear about the book that is beyond your comfort zone. I'm calling it the summer reading reach. And if you haven't read it yet, tell me about being inspired by this show and deciding that, you know, it has glimmered on my stack for a long time. And this time I'm going to pick it up and I'm going to dive in. What is that book? 651-227-6000, 800-242-2828 to John in Mankato. John, what's your story? What's the book?
7: Well, the book that I'm reading is a book that's on our book group's banned list, and it's Charles Dickens' The Tale of Two Cities.
0: Wait a minute. That I didn't know that Dickens novel has been banned. Why?
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0: chose Niall Williams, The History of Rain, and that was really a tough one. However, having read that, I've fallen in love with Niall Williams, the Irish writer.
1: I am so glad you heard this show and you called, John. Good work. Hey, thank you. To the phones, to Leslie in Grand Rapids. Hey, Leslie, what are you thinking about as you listen to this show?
2: Hi there. Thanks for taking my call.
1: Sure.
2: I'm calling because I am reading Emma by Jane Austen because my favorite movie of all time, Clueless, is based off that book.
1: It's a good inspiration. And that is your reach book for the summer?
2: Yes, it is.
1: It's a good one. Yeah, why not? Thanks for calling.
2: Have a good day.
1: To Laura in Stillwater. Hey, Laura, what is your reach book this summer? Tell me about it.
3: Oh, hi there, Carrie.
1: Hey.
3: My reach book that I've been looking at for the last couple of months is The Secret History by Donna Tartt.
1: Oh, yeah. That's been out quite a while, and it is complicated, and it's wonderful. Wonderful. What an experience.
3: Well, I guess I wanted to call and share because the reason it's been next to my bed is that my 20-year-old son started reading it. And he really loved it. And he's, you know, he, through high school, he was a good reader, but he wouldn't be one of my children that I said was a voracious reader, you know? And I love that he is finding the need to pick up some books.
1: So Laura, when he finishes The Secret History, he can go on to The Goldfinch by Donna. That's another huge book. So, Natalie, I read your Substack article that was in response to the piece in The Atlantic, and it sounds like you concur with what Naomi is saying about Americans can read, and in fact, they're probably reading more than ever, but what they're reading is snippets, emails, texts, brief posts on social media. And then you added this. People aren't engaging in the kind of reading that demands sustained attention and the ability to absorb complex ideas. Make a case. I'm just a big believer in reading fiction. Make a case for reading fiction that contributes to what you've just been talking about.
4: Oh, absolutely. Reading fiction, it's emotionally engaging. It requires, if you're reading a novel, holding characters and plot lines in your head for a sustained period of time, maybe weeks. So there is cognitive effort involved, but the emotional engagement and, you know, maybe the suspense or whatever is going to keep you going. And we have data, some evidence that reading whole books, really of any description, is correlated with, you know, positive outcomes, even among adults, greater longevity. There are definitely benefits. And in fact, there's a very intriguing study that was done in England showing that when poor readers they had two novels read aloud to them. These were like seventh, eighth grade equivalent.
1: Mm-hmm.
4: Over the course of 12 weeks, the teacher doing most of the reading, they not only suddenly liked reading, they couldn't wait to hear the next chapter, but also at the end of those 12 weeks, they had made 16 months of progress in reading comprehension as measured by a standardized test.
1: Even by read to? Oh, wow.
4: Yeah. Oh, well, being read to is really important, especially when students are not yet proficient readers. It can show them how much fun reading can be, how engaging it can be. Because if you are struggling to just decode the words, figure out where the emphasis goes in the sentence, you know, reading can be an unpleasant experience, but if you have an expert reader doing that work for you, it can show you, first of all, that reading can be fun, but also it can build your vocabulary and it can build your idea of what that inner voice in your head should sound like when you're reading independently.
1: Love that.
4: And familiarize you also with the more complex sentence structure of written language. So I don't know why they got those dramatic results, but my theory is that when kids were emotionally engaged, maybe with this fiction they were listening to, these novels, that they were better able to absorb the vocabulary and the syntax because we now, when we're emotionally engaged, we remember things better.
1: I'm going to grab a call on audio, and then, Naomi, I want to talk to you about audio.

0: Books to Kate in Duluth. Hi, Kate. You are listening to audiobooks this summer. Is that right? What are you reading?
1: That's correct. First, I want to say, Carrie, I'm so excited to be on with you. I miss you on the air.
0: Well,
1: and I was
0: thank
1: just waiting
0: you.
1: For you to do a book show.
0: here it is.
1: Coming into guest house.
0: Kate, here it is.
1: yeah, so I love books, and that's one of the reasons I love you. But the older I've gotten, the harder it has been for me to read books. And something I want to hear from your guests about is sort of shame around the challenges of reading as an adult. I project as a reader to a lot of people that I know, but there's a lot of books that I know a lot about, but I never read. And Jane Austen is in that category. Like, if Miss Nesbitt, my AP lit teacher, is listening, I'm sorry. I never read Pride and Prejudice. I did not read it. Watched the BBC adaptation. I can't do it. Like, I open up Jane Austen and her prose just sort of like melts.
0: My friend, you are absolved. You are completely absolved. And now you're listening on Audible?
1: Correct. So I downloaded earlier this summer the complete works of Jane Austen, and I'm reading / listening to these books for the very first time in my entire life, despite knowing these stories in their form from beginning to end, and I'm learning new things about these books that have never been represented in film adaptations.
0: I love it.
1: And it's just so different listening to it, especially with the way that she writes and the dialogue. So it's been a really rewarding experience for me, and I can now finally truthfully tell people that I have read Pride and Prejudice.
0: All right. I love your question about shame too. Hey, I carry some of that. I can't stand William Faulkner. I just will not read those books. I don't know if I'm ever going to listen to them. I carry a little bit of shame. Kate, it was great to have your call. Naomi, come on, reflect on the power of audiobooks here, and let's absolve every listener from going, yeah, but I'm just listening. It is the same. It might even be a more enriching experience in some ways. Okay, take it, Naomi.
2: Depends.
0: Okay.
2: All right, but first I must say something to add to the story that Natalie shared about the study done in England, because there have been, in some ways, similar kinds of work done in Italy with middle school students. Either one group gets read to for basically the semester, and the other group gets grammar lessons in Italian, obviously.
0: Uh-huh.
2: And then you test. You compare their progress, and it's the ones who were read to who made more progress without ever
0: having
2: the grammar.
0: Is that right? Wow.
2: And I think one of the reasons, going back to something I said earlier, is you've got a teacher reading, saying reading matters, as opposed to go learn how the pronouns work in Italian. and it's a social issue as much as it is a fact that you happen to be hearing it auditorily rather than getting a grammar lesson on what kinds of structures are in the books.
0: Okay.
2: Now let's go to medium.
0: Audio.
2: And I'll talk about audio. Audio has surged in terms of sales. It's over $2 billion a year in the United States. And that's been going on for some number of years. And the question is, what does one get from listening to an audio version of something as opposed to some textual version, whether it's in print or whether it's on a digital screen? And the answer depends on what you're looking for. If you're listening to Jane Austen, or these days topically, if you're listening to The Odyssey, those books can do very well because if you want to listen, especially a book that started its life, as in the case of the Odyssey, as oral presentation anyway. The issue with audio is we are bombarded now with so much audio. It's not just audio books, it's podcasts, it's I go to the New York Times and I want to read the article, but no, it says listen. Here's how many minutes it takes you to listen.
0: All right.
2: And we know from lots of data that were collected by, among other places, the Audio Publishers Association, that the vast number of people who listen to audio books are doing it so they can multitask, so they can do something on the go, because they're tired of looking at screens, not because they want to focus on, to think about, to let resonate in their ears and their head what they're listening to. So it really depends on the mindset,
0: what you're doing,
2: and the activity you come to the audio.
0: That's a really good point. My favorite audiobook experience is driving, and if I have a long commute or a long road trip, then I start to stack up all the audiobooks. So I get it. You're kind of where you are in the moment. If you've just tuned into the conversation here, we're talking about how we read, prompted by an interesting article in The Atlantic, what we're reading, how we read, why we read, and why we don't increasingly. And then I'm asking you for your summer reading reach. It's the book that is beyond your comfort zone. You haven't read it yet, you've been inspired by the show, or you are reading it this summer. I am building up a great stack here. 651-227-6000, 800-242-2828. I'm going to grab Melanie, and then we'll get to the latest news. Hey, Melanie, thanks so much for waiting. What's your stretch book this summer?
3: So I am reading We Pretty Pieces of Flesh by Colwell Brown.
0: Wow.
3: And it's a coming-of-age novel set in Yorkshire, England. And I have no shame that I listen to audiobooks because it makes cleaning the house fun, makes going on walks alone fun. And I read and write all day for a living. So I have no guilt that I'm not getting enough reading in because that's my career. And also, if listening to it by somebody who speaks in that dialect,
0: right,
3: it just magnifies the beauty of the way this book is written, and there's turns of phrases that challenge my mind, and they just bring the place and the people to life. So it's a really good book.
0: I love that idea. You are in some ways maybe savoring the tone, the tenor of the language in a way that if it's your own voice in your head, I struggle with this sometimes, that you don't get that full appreciation. Okay, we're going to get a look at the latest news when we come back. More of your calls and your questions about your summer reading reach and the way we read. But now to Phineas Pope with the latest news. And I understand we're going to be paying more for hockey sticks.
4: That's right. Well, yeah, President Trump, the White House imposing 50% tariffs on most Canadian goods carry and declaring that Canada has unfairly discriminated against three things: American cars, alcohol, and dairy products. The move announced yesterday could unleash a new wave of economic chaos with risks of higher inflation and further fraying of relations between the two nations. The administration official previewing the action said Canada was one of the only nations other than China that retaliated against Trump's previous tariffs and must be held accountable. A court document says President Trump's administration sought New York Times journalists' phone records and even those of some of their relatives in an attempt to unmask the confidential sources of reporters who wrote about Trump's Qatari-gifted Air Force One jet. The motion unsealed yesterday reveals more expansive attempts by Trump's administration than previously known to compel the identity of sources. Additional subpoenas included a request for phone records of one reporter's mother and the spouses of two other journalists. Authorities say five people have died on a river in Ohio after several people went into the water to assist another person who was struggling to swim. The Delaware County Sheriff said at a news conference yesterday a motorist called 911 on Sunday after spotting a frightened child running for help. Rescue crews began searching the water and found two women, both pronounced dead at a hospital. The bodies of three men were found in the river yesterday. Authorities say they're working to notify the relatives of the victims. And a federal judge has ordered Paramount and Warner Brothers Discovery to halt their $81 billion merger for at least 2 weeks, allowing states that are challenging the deal more time to see their case through in court. 12 states, led by California, sued to block Paramount's pending buyout of Warner last week, alleging that such a combination would, quote, extinguish competition in Hollywood and lead to fewer choices for consumers, especially moviegoers and cable customers across the U.S. More news coming up at 10. 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
5: The final whistle has blown. The locker rooms are empty. The 2026 Men's World Cup is over and Spain are the champions. But it hasn't been all sunshine and rainbow flicks. What does this year's tournament tell us about the future of the world's most important game? We round up the 2026 World Cup and its impact next time on 1A.
0: That's 1A at 10 a.m. Stay tuned. Have Have you caught big books and bold ideas this summer? Well, yes, it's the book show that I do here at Minnesota Public Radio. Really fun interviews with Maggie O'Farrell, Louise Erdrich, Ann Patchett, Natalie Haynes, so much more. You can find it on the podcast at nprnews.org. Also want to let you know, if you are interested in how kids learn to read and why so many schools aren't teaching reading using methods that are backed by science, check out the podcast Sold a Story from APM Reports. There is a new season of Sold a Story coming out this fall.
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0: Back to the conversation now. Naomi Barron with us, Professor Emerita of Linguistics at American, and she writes about how technology shapes reading. And Natalie Wexler is with us, education writer and author of Beyond the Science of Reading, and writes a Substack called Minding the Gap. Hey, Natalie, I want to get to this before we go back to the phones. I know there's a debate about what reading comprehension is and should be. And when I dove into this, I realized that I also see this in journalism. It's like there's not enough interest in possessing background knowledge or gathering it to truly encourage comprehension. How does this play out in ideas about reading comprehension?
8: Well, I'm not sure there's a real debate. I mean, there's a conflict in practice. I think cognitive scientists, cognitive psychologists there's been sort of two strands of research on reading comprehension. One is about the role of background knowledge in comprehension, and it's clear that readers who have knowledge of the topic they're reading about, that's a real boost to comprehension, and it could compensate for some other things like lack of decoding ability. And then there's another strand that has focused on teaching kids or teaching anyone reading comprehension strategies, or sometimes they're called skills, things like learning to find the main idea of a text or learning how to make inferences. But only one of those strands has really made it into like schools of education, and that is the research on reading comprehension strategy instruction. And one of those strategies is activating background knowledge, which is very helpful to comprehension. The problem is, like, if you don't have any relevant background knowledge to be activated, right, then it doesn't work. So that's, unfortunately, that's been the sort of typical approach in schools to teaching reading comprehension, is just to have kids practice, you know, things like making inferences or comparing and contrasting, or there's a whole bunch of things that there's often a skill of the week. And the idea is, well, they could just practice the skill. It doesn't really matter that much what they're reading as long as they're mastering the skill. But really, we know reading comprehension doesn't work that way.
0: Mm. To the phones, to Catherine in Minneapolis. Hey, Catherine, thanks so much for waiting. What's your reading reach? I'm really intrigued to know.
9: The Buffalo Hunter Hunter by Stephen Graham Jones. Not so much a reach as just a little bit outside my comfort zone, but I have found that his work is incredible, and this particular book is amazing.
0: I haven't read it, so how did it end up on your stack?
9: Well, my partner is a huge fan of Stephen Graham Jones, reads pretty much everything he writes, and really pushed me to read this one. It is a kind of a fantasy novel about a vampire, but the vampire is a buffalo hunter. And put that into an American history context and think about it for a little while.
0: I know. Hey, more vampires, more zombies, right?
9: But you know what? It's not that it's a vampire novel. It isn't a vampire novel. It is a novel about a lot more than that, which is actually something else I would say is, don't diss the fantasy and the romantasy. Some of our best authors in the world, N.K. Jemisin, are out there.
0: You are.
9: You've got a lot to say.
0: Oh, my gosh. You are absolutely right. Remember that what I said was, if you are only getting to two or three books a year and you're reading all romantasy, you've got a pretty nutritionless diet. Make it part of a big dashboard of reading. Okay? Does that make sense?
9: I would absolutely agree with that. But I would also say romantasy is going to push your limits on what you think a human relationship can.
0: Agreed. I'm reading more romantasy. Yeah. No, I'm really glad you called. Good to have you here. Hey, Naomi, question here. I thought something that Rose Horowitz wrote in this Atlantic article was really interesting, and it's why I'm kind of encouraging the summer reading reach. The less you read, the more difficult it is to read, and the rockier the path to acquiring knowledge. Does this go to what we were talking about with comprehension? How do you interpret that?
2: Well, she's obviously right, because the same principle goes for so much in our lives. If one studied French back in high school and then doesn't use it for 40 years and tries to go order breakfast in Paris, you probably don't remember very much, because it's a skill that you need to keep up. So much of what we're able to read depends on what we have read. Going to this notion of background knowledge that Natalie has been talking about, the more you read, the more you can absorb background knowledge, assuming you have some breath in your diet of reading material. So what's important to ask is, what is it you want to be able to do now and in the future? One of the statistics that scares me, it's in the United States, it's in the UK, places I've looked at the data, is if you look at how many kids who are sort of in lower school say they like to read, they read for fun, it's much higher than the ones who say that in middle school, which is higher than the ones who say it in high school.
0: Huh.
2: So there's something that has happened in their lives, and I know they got busy and they started doing lots of sports and clubs and maybe part-time jobs later. I get it all, but they used to want to read. And we have to ask, if we want to maintain the reading skills, how do we maintain a desire to want to read as they get to being able to handle more complex works?
0: Natalie, I know you think about this and write about it. What's your input on this?
8: Well, I do think schools need to do two things, and they're not always going to be approached in the same way. And one is to show kids that it can actually be fun to read, that it's a pleasurable activity and something they might want to just do on their own. And the other is to guide them through texts that are more challenging, where it's not always going to be fun. You have to maybe do some cognitive hard work, but ultimately it will be satisfying when you're able to wrest meaning from that text. So I think we need to continue doing both of those things as the grade levels go up. No guarantees, of course, that you're going to produce lifelong readers at the end of that, but I think at least if students emerge from high school having had both of those experiences, you know, even if life gets in the way and they're not always reading a book, they will at least have had the experience of both reading for pleasure, and they'll know that if they put their minds to it, they can make sense out of even a text that seems challenging at first
0: glance. So Natalie, I fear that, and yeah, we've all been in classes where interpretation and understanding is super important as you're reading together. But I also fear that a love of reading goes to die in some of these uninspired classrooms where, you know, maybe middle school or older students think, well, if this is what it is, I want no part of that. You know what I'm saying?
8: Well, I think it depends a lot on the text and the way that the teacher in the curriculum approaches it. I mean, a good curriculum can really help teachers make things engaging for mm-hmm. kids. And there are some curricula out there that center novels. They're not, you know, used in most schools at this point, but an increasing number of schools are embracing them at the elementary, middle school level. It's a little, I don't know as much about what's going on at the high school level, but certainly in you know, through eighth grade, there are curricula out there that teachers can use as guides to both making reading an enjoyable experience and developing that sort of reading muscle that kids will need.
0: So back to the phones here to Joel in Red Wing, Minnesota. Hey, Joel, thanks so much for waiting.
10: Hey.
0: What's your Reach book?
10: Carrie, no problem. This is just a great topic, right? Because we all have that book, I imagine, that stares at us and challenges us to crack it open.
0: For sure.
10: Mine this summer, and I really haven't cracked it very much, to be honest, is The Master and His Emissary by Ian McGilchrist, and the subtitle is The Divided Brain and the Making of the Western World.
0: Wow, and you are taking it on there, Joel. Way to go.
10: Well, I think this is a theme that's kind of... Arthur Brooks has a new book out that's sort of, I think, a lighter version of the topic.
0: I saw that.
10: Yeah, where we've given so much to our left brain to create the society and structure we live in that we've lost touch of our creative side and
0: okay, so. Well, let me know how it goes, and way to go. All right.
10: Right on.
0: Sure. I'm glad to have the
10: Take
0: call
10: care.
0: To Kelsey in St. Paul. Kelsey, you work at a library. So good to hear from you. What are you
11: good
0: thinking
11: morning.
0: About? Hey, good morning.
11: Yeah, I'm the Youth and Family Services Manager for St. Paul Public Library.
0: Excellent.
11: So thinking about kids and their reading habits is something we are always doing. And I really appreciate this discussion of creating a culture of reading and making that a part of the lives of young people. And one thing that we've noticed is we have a program called Library Go in partnership with St. Paul Public Schools and some of our other local charters and private schools.
0: Mm-hmm.
11: It basically means if you are enrolled at that school, you automatically have a library card that you can use at the public library. And what we've seen is that when we can really actively promote Library Go with educators and with youth and families, we see that circulation, which is like checking out books and stuff, goes up. And so what that really tells me is kind of in line with what we're talking about, where we want to promote the access and we want to help people recognize where these resources are, right? Because books, if you're buying them, are expensive. And so how can we help families make this habit of reading and provide the access for them is something that's really important that we think about a lot. And I think when we do it, we can see a change.
0: Kelsey, what is at the top of the list that you librarians are putting in the hands of kids this summer? What? Give me a couple of books.
11: Yeah, graphic novels are popular, and they have been for the last few years. So, I mean, Dog Man is always number one on our list.
0: Uh-huh.
11: That's what everybody wants to read. But I think what we've seen also is that the variety of graphic novels and the stories that they tell and who's telling them is really, really important. So we want to make sure that we have a diversity of authors and backgrounds and races and family structures, so that we have these young people who are really interested in graphic novels and in reading, and they get to have a story that feels like them. And we see that as so important for kids building that reading habit and feeling like reading is enjoyable.
0: I'm so glad to have your call, Kelsey, and I'm glad you caught the show. Thank you very much.
11: Yeah, thanks so much.
0: Naomi, I don't want to get out of this before we talk about AI. Because I know you've been thinking a lot about this. AI, you're worried that cognitive skills are kind of at stake because AI is doing a lot of the work for us. How does that work? Reflect on that, if you would.
2: Well, it works to the extent we decide to use it. When ChatGPT first burst on the scene in late 2022, people started worrying for the next 6 months, year and a half, about how AI was doing the writing for us. But what started to dawn on people is, you know what? In order to do the writing, AI had to, quotes, read by accessing this data set of all the information it had gathered legally or otherwise. So people started to become more aware, you know, the last year and a half or so, that I don't have to read Jane Eyre. I don't have to read The Odyssey. I could get the summary produced for me. Or if there's a specific prompt that was given in my high school literature class, I just put that prompt in. Mm-hmm. You know, would you please analyze the relationship between Achilleus and Odysseus, whatever.
0: Mm-hmm.
2: And you can compare, contrast, critique, summarize, and that reduces the need for you as a reader to do the reading yourself. Now, there have been all kinds of tools around. Cliff's Notes is probably the best known, and then there's Spark Notes and whatever, that do some version of this, but AI can do it so much more, in a so much more sophisticated way in terms of comparing things and responding to particular prompts. So the challenge right now is that we're not all, we meaning students or adults for that matter, we're not all evil, lazy people. It's that we get enticed to do something an easier way, yep. if there is an easier way. And within K through 12, and definitely within universities, which I know best, teachers and faculty members really don't know what to do with AI. You know, do you ban it? Do you make use of it? Do you encourage your students to use it? If so, how? Are your students using it whether you allow it or not?
0: Right.
2: And the challenge right now is our needing to stop and ask, what is it I want to be able to do myself? Is there a reason to want to read myself? And I think one of the most important things we need to do, this goes back to building a culture, is to talk about what reading can do for you if you do it yourself. And we don't talk enough about that. We just say, here's what to read, or here's, you know, how to read, or I'm going to test you on your reading. We don't talk about why it's worth doing. And I think we need to do much more of that at all levels.
0: Yeah, you know, Natalie, to what Naomi just said, I worry that we're kind of preaching to the choir. I know that when I get on and do a reading show, people who love to read are going to listen and be persuaded. And people who say, I got a million things to do. Yeah, I'm going back to school. I've got a million things to do. AI is going to help me be more efficient. I don't care if I don't know all the critical tenets of Jane Eyre. You know, what do we do about that? I really hear Naomi on the purpose of, you know, persuading people that there is so much power in reading. What do you say about it?
8: Well, I totally agree. And also writing. I mean, I think we also have to show kids that writing is itself a way of learning. If you subcontract that out to AI, then you're missing out on learning. I think really our only hope of reaching the people who are not, you know, tuning into this particular radio program is through K through 12 education.
0: Yeah.
8: You know, it's no guarantees, but I think it's probably our best hope to introduce kids to both reading there and writing, and by explicitly teaching them how to write, which generally we don't do, and also educating them about the cognitive benefits that they will get from both reading and writing that they'll be missing out on if they use generative AI to do those things for them.
0: Okay, we got a call from B in Minneapolis who had to drop off, who says she'd like to read the Marlon James Dark Star trilogy, starting with Black Leopard, Red Wolf. B, I hope you're still listening, because he's coming for Talking Volumes. I opened the book last night. It is 600 pages, the new one, and I was instantly absorbed. So even if a book like that, of that size, seems intimidating, Marlon James is the kind of writer who can envelop you almost instantly. Talk about world building. Incredible. So, by the way, Talking Volumes tickets. He's launching the season at St. Kate's. I'm super excited about that. Okay, to Emmy in Newport. Hey, Emmy, thanks so much for waiting. What's your summer reading reach?
12: Right now, I'm reading This Is Happiness by Nils Williams, who's also just been mentioned a little while ago. I'm in the middle of it, and the reason that it's challenging is that I find every sentence is important. He has such good metaphors and similes and descriptions. And in a regular book, you can kind of float away and come back and you're good. This one, if I float away and try and come back, I have to go back to see what the sentence was.
0: I love this. That's right.
12: It's so good.
0: Boy, what you've just said, though, about metaphor and descriptions and simile, I mean, Naomi, she's really speaking your language about having some kind of a foundation of comprehension. and then being able to delve into these kind of stories and really get the richness of it. Yes?
2: Yes. And let me talk about something that wasn't the audio part of your question, but I think is related, namely reading digitally versus reading in print.
0: Okay.
2: Which I've done a lot of work on. What's pretty clear from all kinds of studies that have been done is that, statistically at least, when people are reading digitally, they tend to read more quickly than when they're reading in print. They tend not to remember as much. And in part, that's because the digital medium is used for so many other things that you move quickly on, like doing a search in the old-fashioned Google search method of doing things, or scrolling as opposed to reading a whole page at a time. We know, for example, that there are a number of novelists who said, I now have to write differently when I'm writing for things that people are going to read as an ebook than when I was writing for print. My sentences are simpler. My plots are more direct. So we're already tailoring what people are being exposed to by the medium that more and more people are reading on. There's nothing wrong with reading digitally if you come with the mindset that says, if I actually want to understand something, if I want to remember, if I want to think about it, I have to take it more slowly than I might be led to believe I could get away with.
0: Let me grab one last call here from Jackie in St. Paul. Jackie, what is the summer reading reach?
13: Okay, I'm reading Home Seeking by Carissa Chen, and it's the history of the Chinese diaspora starting in 1945 to these two young children who become lovers and then separated. So it goes over their life, going back to history in China and then in America and how they meet. And it's really interesting because it is fiction, but it has a historical perspective on what went on in China. And it's just it's a challenging book. It's 500 pages.
0: Check
13: and
0: back
13: I think
0: in.
13: It might be the bestseller somewhere along the line.
0: Check back in when you get that finished, Jackie. Good to have your call. Natalie, Naomi, thank you so much for the conversation. Really appreciate it.
2: Thank you.
8: Thank you.
0: Another mention here of, because I have to, Big Books, Bold Ideas, my show and podcast where I talk to amazing writers, just amazing writers. I hope you'll listen to that. And I want to mention again that we've got the next season of Sold a Story, a hugely award-winning podcast, comes out this fall, all about how schools don't teach reading along with methods that are backed by science. So a lot to think about, a lot to listen to if you are interested, because you are interested in reading. And good luck with that summer reading reach.

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1: I'm Annie Baxter. I'm part of the team of editors here at NPR News. I work with reporters all over the state in cities like Rochester, Moorhead, and Duluth. My work is made possible by the members of Minnesota Public Radio. Thank you. Here's that regional weather forecast from NPR News. A beautiful day, mostly sunny skies, cooler, highs in the mid-60s and lower 70s in northeastern Minnesota, upper 70s in the southwest. For the metro area, sunshine, a high near 80, a little windy, wind gusts around 20-25 miles an hour. Clear overnight tonight, lows will be in the upper 50s. Sunny skies tomorrow, highs in the upper 70s, Thursday, lower 80s, Friday, mid-80s. By Saturday, we're back in the 90s.
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4: The final whistle has blown on the 2026 World Cup, but not all the headlines were about action on the field. 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

0: It's 1A on NPR News, 10:18 on a Tuesday. I'm Phineas Pope. Well, today marks 3 weeks until the primary election in Minnesota. And while voters can register to vote for the primary on Election Day, you can wait. Minnesota Secretary of State Steve Simon recommends people register prior to the primary. He says that's going to save time at the polling place. The deadline for registering tonight, it's at 5 p.m. for paper, or before midnight if you do it online. Voters, you can still register on the day of the primary if you've got an approved ID or document. Bring a notice of late registration or have a registered voter sign an oath confirming your address. Of course, the primary day, August 11th. Weather coming up in 45 seconds.
1: 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A 100-voice chorus, soloists, and instrumentalists showcase the heart and soul of Korean musical heritage. 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
2: Tuesday on Minnesota Now. Up along the North Shore, farther from the wildfires, local businesses say people are canceling their trips, but their doors are open. Plus, we'll talk about the public health response to the Cyclospora outbreak Tuesday at noon.
0: Today and tomorrow are going to be the days to get outside if you can. Highs in the 70s and 80s. Lows tonight, pretty cool in the 40s and 50s. Then Friday warming up, highs in the low 80s, low 90s. And expect a very warm weekend once again. Right now in Brainerd, partly sunny, 67 degrees. Bemidji is at 65. Austin is at 70.
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4: I'm Nyla Boodoo. This is 1A.
5: Poro, chance to cross, hooks it in. Williams battling, knocks it down. It's free. It's a goal. It's Ferran Torres.
6: And with that, this summer's World Cup drew to a close. Oh, isn't it sad to say that? In the 106th minute of Sunday's final, Spanish left winger Nico Williams headed a deep cross back from Ferran Torres, who buried the ball in the center of the net, scoring the game's one and only goal. This summer's tournament has had winger Nico Williams headed a deep cross back from Ferran Torres, who buried the ball in the center of the net, scoring the game's

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4: 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Thank you.
5: Here's that regional weather forecast from NPR News. A beautiful day, mostly sunny skies, cooler, highs in the mid-60s and lower 70s in northeastern Minnesota, upper 70s in the southwest. For the metro area, sunshine, a high near 80, a little windy, wind gusts around 20, 25 miles an hour. Clear overnight tonight, lows will be in the upper 50s. Sunny skies tomorrow, highs in the upper 70s. Thursday, lower 80s. Friday, mid-80s. By Saturday, we're back in the 90s.
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10: A parasite is sweeping the country, and it may be in your salad. 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
1: The middle powers. These are nations like India, Canada, and parts of Europe that used to rely on American superpower. Well, the U.S. has frayed those alliances, so Canada's Prime Minister Mark Carney says it's time for a global restructuring.
2: We are in the midst of a rupture, not a transition. The middle powers must act together because if we're not at the table, we're on the menu.
1: That's on the next On Point.
3: On Point is today at 1 o'clock, tonight at 9 here on NPR News. Good morning. Hope you're having a fabulous Tuesday. It's much cooler outside, though the winds aren't being especially helpful for firefighters. You can find the latest updates on the wildfires in northern Minnesota on our website. Sunny, dry, and windy there today, although much cooler, yes. And the air quality has improved tremendously in the Arrowhead. But still, the fires grow. The Little Knife Fire, that's the one burning close to the end of the Gunflint Trail. That's getting close to 5,000 acres in size. Other fires of concern to the west of there are the Camp, the Bear Trap, Sioux, and Thumb fires. Again, updates are on our website. mprnews.org. It is in Duluth right now, 66 degrees, Twin Cities at 76.
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5: I'm Nyla Boodoo. This is 1A. Michigan is at the center of a cyclospora outbreak, and the numbers there are staggering. The state has reported more than 6,000 cases of cyclosporiasis. In a typical year, Michigan sees about 50 cases. More than 100 people say they were hospitalized. Here with us to talk about it is Dr. Natasha Bagdasarian, Michigan's chief medical executive and a member of Governor Gretchen Whitmer's cabinet. Dr. Bagdasarian, welcome.
6: Thanks for having me on.
5: We're also continuing to hear from you. A member of the 1A Text Club writes that he thinks he has cyclosporiasis. It's been almost a week. 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Doctor, calling out for work has not been an option. This has been brutal. 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
1: On the next Fresh Air, Andre DeShields. He won a Tony for his performance in Hadestown. He's also in the new film of last year's London revival. He's now on Broadway in Cats the Jellicle Ball. DeShields describes himself as Afro-queer, a longtime HIV survivor, and an unreformed hippie who grew up in Baltimore's innermost inner city. 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
3: I'm Jeff Jones, a producer at NPR News. 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Thank you.
4: I'm Annie Baxter. I'm part of the team of editors here at NPR News. I work with reporters all over the state in cities like Rochester, Moorhead, and Duluth. 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Thank you.
2: Not as warm, sunshine, and a high of 80. Northwest winds are a little strong, I guess, up to 20 miles per hour from the northwest. Cooler overnight as well, with clear skies, upper 50s for a low tomorrow, sunny, and again, just in the upper 80s. It starts to warm up again after that, and it'll be hot again this weekend. 75 right now. Minnesota Now is up next.
5: This is Minnesota Now. I'm Nina Moyney. A series of shootings in Minneapolis have killed one person and injured more than a dozen since Sunday. City leaders are preparing to hold a public meeting on the situation. I'll talk with City Council member Elizabeth Schaefer, whose ward is near where the shootings happened. Wildfires are deflating summer travel to northeast Minnesota. We'll go way up north, the North Shore, to Cook County to find out how tourism is doing. Plus, we'll find out how Canadians are feeling about traveling south with tariffs coming from the U.S. We'll learn more about the public health response to Cyclospora, and we'll get a reaction on the new Little House on the Prairie series from Minnesota's Laura Ingalls Wilder Museum. All that and more right after the news.
6: Live from NPR News, I'm Lakshmi Singh. The U.S. plans to impose 50% tariffs on Canadian goods in 30 days. That includes goods covered under the U.S.-Mexico-Canada Free Trade Pact. The U.S. Trade Representative to Canada, Jameson Greer, tells CNBC Washington's responding to what the administration describes as Canada's discriminatory treatment of a number of U.S. industries.
7: We have a tailored action that covers a subset of Canadian goods. We aren't banning the goods like the Canadians have banned American alcohol. We're not putting a cap on them or limiting them like they've done to cars and dairy. But we have a tariff, which is a natural consequence of the Canadian retaliation, which has endured for a long time.
6: The announcement follows President Trump's threat of sanctions against Canada over wildfire smoke that has triggered poor air quality alerts in the United States. However, Trump says the tariffs are not in response to the fires. Trump says he will continue to strike Iran as the conflict that the U.S. and Israel started back in February shows no signs of coming to an end. More from NPR's Deepa Shivaram.
8: Trump's comments came during a meeting at the White House with the president of Lebanon. He says the U.S. is not leaving Iran.
9: Honestly, they haven't seen anything yet. We've been nice.
8: Trump says the U.S. would heavily strike areas in Iran with nuclear material, quote, pretty soon. And he claimed that behind the scenes, Iran is desperate to try and meet with the U.S. to end the war. But Trump says he has, quote, no interest in meeting. He also says even if the U.S. ended operations in Iran today, it would take Iran decades to rebuild. Deepa Shivaram, NPR News, The White House.
6: The Defense Department is identifying another soldier killed in connection with the war. Sergeant Michael Emmanuel Swinton of Fayetteville, North Carolina, was assigned to the 108th Air Defense Artillery Brigade at Fort Bragg. He was 30 years old. Swinton died during a controlled detonation of an Iranian drone in northern Iraq July 19th. The Pentagon says in a statement that the incident is under investigation. Arizona is the only state with a primary election today, and the results will help determine control of Congress. From member station KJZZ, Cameron Sanchez has more.
10: Arizona is a purple state with several competitive races, including the one for the state's first congressional district. The winner there will replace longtime Republican Congressman David Schweikert, who is running for governor. Former NFL kicker and Trump endorsee Jay Feely is the Republican frontrunner. On the Democratic side, candidates Amish Shaw and Marlene Galon Woods have a shot. All of Arizona's statewide offices are also up for election and are mostly held by incumbent Democrats. Republicans hope to take back the offices of governor, secretary of state, and attorney general this year. For NPR News, I'm Cameron Sanchez in Phoenix.
6: This is NPR News.
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5: Across the state today, it does feel nice. Highs will be in the 70s today and tomorrow, about 20 degrees cooler in some areas than Monday. For most of us, the heat will return, though, by the weekend. I'm Nina Moyney with these Minnesota news headlines. As outfitters in the Boundary Waters canoe area suffer financially, some are advocating for areas far from the fire to reopen on a limited basis. Claire Shirley owns Sawbill Canoe Outfitters in Tofty. Her business are not threatened by nearby fires, but had to effectively shut down operations since the U.S. Forest Service closed the BWCA on July 14th. Being able to outfit day trips on lakes safe from fire, for instance, would help businesses like hers, and it would keep her from having to let seasonal staff go.
12: So the reality of having seasonal staff is if we were to let people go now, they're going to leave and they're not going to come back. So if there were to be a reopening later and we had let everybody go, well, now I have no staff and I can't reopen anyway.
5: A U.S. Forest Service official says the agency is considering a limited reopening for some areas of the Arrowhead. State Highway 93 is reopening to drivers starting at 3 p.m. today. This comes after 3 summers of construction by the Minnesota Department of Transportation to address chronic flooding that would shut it down for days at a time. Hannah Yang reports.
13: Today, drivers will be able to use Highway 93 and finally cut down on lengthy commute times. MnDOT raised the roadway about 8 feet. Putting it 1 foot above historic floodwater levels. It's not an easy engineering feat to raise a highway, but MnDOT is confident that this project will hold up. Brett Posh is resident engineer for MnDOT District 7.
14: So for those folks to add, take a 8-minute trip and turn it into a 45-minute trip when it closes, this should keep that road open under all but the most extreme circumstances.
13: The nearly $31 million project replaced the Rush River Bridge and built an additional overflow bridge for flood relief. I'm Hannah Yang, Mankato.
5: Our top story tonight, Minneapolis community leaders will gather for a meeting to address a string of gun violence. 13 people were shot and one person was killed within 24 hours this past weekend. The shootings took place at Rain Nightclub in Uptown and the other near the intersection of 19th and Nicollet Avenue in the Stevens Square neighborhood just south of I-94. And last night, another person was shot at that same intersection. Tonight's meeting will include Minneapolis City Council member Elizabeth Schaefer, Hennepin County Sheriff DeWanna Witt, and members of the Minneapolis Police and staff from the mayor's office. Council member Schaefer joins me now. Thanks for your time this afternoon.
15: Of course.
5: So you represent the area of Minneapolis right on the border of these incidents, and staff from the ward, which represents Uptown, will also be at this meeting, we understand. Why is it important for you to bring together city and law enforcement officials at this time?
15: Whenever we have a crisis situation, it's all hands on deck. We need to have all the various jurisdictions, all the people with resources to come together to really discuss and analyze what piece of the puzzle do you take and how can I support you in your piece of the puzzle, and really realize that this is going to take all of us. We cannot point fingers. We cannot point blame. but we can collectively encourage one another to really make a difference and really change the tenor and these activities that are really outrageous.
1: So you shared in a message with constituents yesterday that public safety in Uptown and 19th and Nicollet have been already a major focus of your office for the past several months. What kind of work has your office been doing?
15: Well, we've been working very closely in the Uptown area, having monthly meetings, multi-jurisdictional meetings between Hennepin County, Metro Transit, the 5th Precinct, opioid resource groups, both from the city and the county, really trying to have a discussion, the library leadership there in Uptown, really having a discussion of how we can come together to tackle this. And that has been successful in Uptown. We have seen a change in the tenor of what is happening on the streets around open drug use and open drug sales. So, of course, when this report of violence comes, it is with seriousness that we brought around the open drug use. We're going to be bringing that same seriousness to this report and incident of violence, both at in Uptown and in 19th and Nicollet. And in 19th and Nicollet, this has been a tougher situation since I started. This has been an activity area for drug use, drug sales for the last 6 years, really since COVID. And so with this incident, I think this brings a renewed commitment from me, from all those of us that have already been working on this behind the scenes, to get a little more higher profile, right? That, you know, this area does deserve the change in the environment, just like Uptown did. And we now, I think, have some momentum to try to see some change.
1: Do you have any information that any of these shootings were connected to drug use or selling open air drug sales, as you were talking about? Because I understand you had a meeting this morning with the Minneapolis police inspector for the precinct. What kinds of conversations did you have, and did they give you any information about motives or any possible connections between the shootings?
15: Yes, there are some possible things that we are considering, and I think that this evening, law enforcement leaders will be sharing what they can publicly, and I would encourage, you know, anyone that's in the news realm to attend that meeting. But of course, whenever there is a string of incidents, you have to look at four connections and look into that, but nothing is public at this point that we can share. One of the things we did share in this meeting is, I included Ward 10 staff, Council Member Osmond was in on this meeting, as well as myself, county staff, Inspector Kelly. What I wanted to focus on is, yes, the report, but now what can we do? Where is the breakdown in resources that you're experiencing that are making this harder to deal with? And that was really one of the main focuses of our conversation, is what can we do to move forward to support both the county and MPD's efforts from our side as council members.
1: In just the last hour or so, Mayor Jacob Frey shared what the immediate response will look like, which includes increasing patrols like you talked about. Can you tell us about what exactly that looks like?
15: I have not heard the mayor's report at this point in time, but I can tell and speak to a larger systemic issue that, you know, yes, it's great if we're sending some more temporary patrols to the area. We absolutely need it, maybe even targeted enforcement. I'm not sure. But what we do need for the 5th Precinct is an additional community response team. Currently, the 4th Precinct has this group, the 1st Precinct downtown has this group, and the 3rd and 5th Precinct share a CERT team. And the CERT team is really a special unit that focuses on all pieces of a targeted investigation. They would do undercover work. They would do arrest work. They would be doing investigation into what's going on and all of the follow-up around a specific hotspot, right? And currently the 5th Precinct and 4th and 3rd Precinct are sharing that group, and we need to think about long run of, with all the incidents that we've had in South Minneapolis since Operation Metro Surge to today, to really finding a way that MPD can have a community response team designated for the 3rd and designated for the 5th. And so that's something we're really going to be talking to the mayor about for long-term support. right, for this area. We did have a federal case that was played out right here at 19th and Nicollet not too long ago, where 29 people were arrested. Not all of those were at 19th and Nick, but a vacuum was made for like 3 days, and then somebody else moved in. So we need some tools for long-term enforcement, and I think the CERT team for each of those precincts would be one of the opportunities. I also think the council could think about readdressing the drone issue that was voted down.
16: I was going to ask you about that, because I know there was a 6-6, it sounds like, split. You voted in favor of this pilot program, which would deploy drones. How do you think drones would have helped in these most recent instances of gun violence?
15: Well, I am not a law enforcement expert to know exactly how they may have been used. I think they can be used possibly for, chasing suspects maybe, or keeping track of where cars are going or headed to. I think they can also be used for, if there was a gun or if there is still a gun in the area, they can go in and find that before an officer has to put their own life in danger. Would be some of the examples of that. But yeah, it is an interesting thing that I will be following up on, because, this is in Councilmember Osmond's area, and I do think drones, we need to be using any of the technology that we have available for supporting our officers when we're so short-staffed.
16: I know Rain Nightclub will want us to clarify this didn't happen inside, but it was outside where a lot of people were hurt. At 1:30 today, you're going to be part of a Business Housing and Zoning Committee meeting where Rain is up for their liquor license renewal. I wonder how businesses in the area, if they are at all part of this or part of maybe hold some responsibility in any way, or if any of them would have to change any practices. Do you consider surrounding businesses during something like this?
15: Oh, absolutely. Yeah, we have actually pulled the Rain license from the consent agenda today to allow city staff to do some more follow up with the owners and management directly. We just want to understand better what's going on. We want to go back through the 911 calls to that location to see how many resources we have been spending in that area directly related to that business. Normally, what my initial report is, we have not had a lot of official violations from this business, but we're taking extra precaution here just because of what happened, mm-hmm. and pulling it for today to give staff more time to look into that.
16: Okay. And just lastly, Councilmember Schaefer, many people already know that MPD is in the middle of a leadership change. There's an interim chief right now, Bill Peterson. How is the city working with MPD to make sure that some of the instability recently within the ranks isn't impacting public safety?
15: Well, I think our choice of Bill Peterson really has made that a non-issue in many ways. He is very familiar with many of the violent incidences, being in charge of the first precinct that we have experienced in downtown, and being a key player for the city already. So he knows a lot of the personnel. He knows the structure. He knows the tools and the toolkit to be able to call upon in times of crisis. So in my opinion, I feel like, there is no gaps at this point in time. If we would have had a different interim chief, maybe, but at this point in time, he is really the best person we could have at this moment.
16: All right, Councilmember Schaefer, thank you for your time.
15: You're welcome.
16: That's Minneapolis City Councilmember Elizabeth Schaefer.

Today's Minnesota Music Minute is the song Wascot Waltz by Twin Ports band Between Howls. The husband and wife duo is playing shows in Grand Rapids and Duluth later this week.

0: I'm Nina Moyney. Thank you so much for tuning in to Minnesota Now. Wildfires in northeast Minnesota have firefighters and volunteers rushing to the boundary waters, but it also has people avoiding and canceling trips to the region as well. This is a big problem for the large tourism industry in Cook County, Minnesota. There, North Shore destinations like Grand Marais and recreation destinations like the Gunflint Trail attract people from all over the country. The county, farther east of the fires, is urging people to still visit the region. Here to tell us more about the effort to bring tourists to northern Minnesota and the wildfires' impact on the region's tourism industry is Executive Director at Visit Cook County and the Cook County Chamber of Commerce, Linda Jurek. Thanks for being with us, Linda.
1: Thank you for having me, Nina.
0: I'm so sorry that all of this is happening and for the ways that it's impacting so many people. I want to ask first if you could just reinforce to folks who don't know or maybe aren't familiar with the area just how important tourism is to Cook County there.
1: It would be 80% of our annual economy,
0: wow,
1: very dependent on tourism. We have just over 1.2 million visitors throughout the year. So very much, very important to keeping the wheels on our bus.
0: Yeah. Can you give us an idea of how people are canceling or how many cancellations you're seeing and how far out people appear to be canceling?
1: You know, with the closure of the boundary waters, you know, we become a stopping zone, Grand Marais being its cute harbor village. You know, we're at the border of Canada, so we get our international travelers as well.
0: Mm-hmm.
1: So the closure of the boundary waters, you know, unless you're really looking at the ticketed, we can't predict how many people stop within our small communities and stay as they enter the boundary waters and or exit. So that has been very impactful. The smoke of last week was also very impactful, and also the Midwest and national coverage that we received on that smoke had people really starting to cancel and cancel way out into the future. And as we all know, fire and fire smoke and fire danger changes almost daily.
0: Yeah. What have you been hearing from local business owners, resorts about how this is already impacting them?
1: You know, I had a meeting this morning, and I talked to a number of business owners, including our city administrator. They operate a municipal liquor store. So when you think of July 4th weekend being the best ever weekend on record compared to last midweek of July compared to this weekend, which was the quietest ever on record.
0: Wow.
1: And that was our rec park. And also with the liquor store, I mean, it was everything just dropped off. And yet at the same time, no smoke, no ash, looked like a beautiful, absolute gorgeous day in Grand Marais and the North Shore.
0: Yeah, and there are some parts, I understand, of Cook County, right, that are under evacuation orders. What is going on in those areas?
1: We're in the set zone. When you get to the end of the Gunflint Trail, which is a scenic byway for those that haven't visited here, we often say the Gunflint Trail, but you're not really hiking your hiking boots. You're not putting on your hiking boots and hiking a trail. It is a paved scenic byway.
0: Mm-hmm.
1: So at the end of the Gunflint Trail, they are in the set stage. And that is all due to the Little Knife Fire.
0: Mm-hmm.
1: So the Little Knife Fire crossed over from the Quetico and Canada. When you think of that, that started with a lightning strike. So on the northern side of our border, you know, close to 60 crossed over from the Quetico and Canada. When you think of that, that started with a lightning strike. So on the northern side of

0: difficult to battle. That said, it's an hour and 15 minutes to the end of the Gunflint Trail, call it an hour and 20-minute drive. Mm-hmm. We're miles away from that fire along the north shore of Lake Superior.
1: And just so people know, it goes ready, set, go, right? So people are exactly in the set categories, what yes you're saying, which basically just means have a plan, right? Have your important papers together, you know, have everything ready so that you're not just starting to think about a plan. Where are things to change?
0: That is absolutely correct, Nina. Mm-hmm. It's not like, oh my goodness, pace by the window
1: right
0: and run out. It means just like set yourself up, make sure you're ready to move out if that fire switches. And that was one of the concerns early on with the Little Knife. They mm-hmm thought maybe with earlier predictions of wind that there would be what they call it would take a run today. We're not seeing that happen at all. It's actually less active than they thought it would be. And like I said, we have a federal organization, NEMO, on the ground here, yeah, and they are the folks that are specializing in watching the actual. They don't mitigate fires as much as they measure fires. Mm-hmm.
1: It's such a tough balance, right? Because, you know, having mm-hmm tuned into all of these Forest Service news conferences that they've been doing, we are hearing words like unprecedented, and we are hearing, you know, just about how difficult it is going to be to get to some of these remote fires. And the meteorologists have been saying, listen, it might take snow for this to really stop. So it has been incredibly challenging. And while we never want to make people too scared to go anywhere, we want to get the information out, right? So it's just such a tough balance. And with the fires expected to continue to burn, like I mentioned, through the fall, what's your plan? Are you all thinking of a plan to try, you know, beyond just kind of asking people, please come, please don't cancel your trips. What else can you do?
0: It's really twofold for me as I wear both the chamber hat, you know, really driving and being that voice for business. Mm-hmm. And then I also drive the destination marketing organization of Visit Cook County. Mm-hmm. So it actually works well with our economy sometimes, the way it is based on tourism, because mm-hmm we're very understanding and compassionate to our businesses, which is why I'm telling people right now, goodness sakes, our marketing team here is working on letting folks know that the North Shore of Lake Superior is absolutely still an amazing travel destination, where the fire and the closures and that impact really occurred because it's in the Boundary Waters Canoe Area Wilderness. Mm-hmm. And it's remote. And we certainly don't want to put people at risk, but nobody's at risk down here along the shore of Lake Superior. And I would just encourage folks out there, if they're questioning what it's like here, to go to visitcookcounty.com and look at, we have six different webcams mm-hmm placed throughout the Northeast region, and two are up the Gunflint, two are downtown Grand Marais. We have one out in Lutzen. So you're going to see in actual real time what is happening here.
1: Okay, and that's good to know.
0: We're hoping people will really take a look at that, because it's a cloudy day. It's been raining a little bit here today, but it's an absolutely lovely morning.
1: Mm-hmm.
0: Absolutely
1: yeah
0: gorgeous. Our air quality right now is good. Okay. So, you know, if you look at an air quality app of any sort, you're going to see this whole northeastern region with really good air quality.
1: Yeah. Linda, just lastly, there has already been talk about getting any type of, you know, financial assistance or assistance from the federal government to some of the businesses impacted, like in Ely, again, to the west, right, of where mm-hmm you all are. What mm-hmm about your businesses? Have there been any talks about financial resources for any small businesses that may suffer just from this fire and all the talk around it?
0: Oh, Nina, you have a mind the bells going with me. I was on the phone yesterday with Senator Hochschild. He will be making a visit here. We are definitely on target with that, with our Small Business Development Center, as well as with the county. The folks that are really, really hurting the most right now are all of our outfitters. This yeah is their bread and butter months of July and August, and because of the Boundary Waters Canoe Area closure, they are like stuck. Yeah. So we're encouraging people to get online, do some online shopping. Don't cancel your trip for September, you know.
1: Yeah.
0: Wait to see what happens, because this fire can be so changing, and we could be in a whole different situation next week here on the eastern side of the Boundary.

0: water. So that's who's really impacted right now as far as, like, cut off all financial stream. Mm-hmm. And then the flip side of that coin is still come and visit us, because all along the shore of Lake Superior and in Lutzen and Tofte and Grand Marais and Grand Portage, it's still a lovely destination.
1: Linda, thank you so much. Wishing you all the best.
0: Exactly.
1: Yeah, wishing you all the best up there. Thank you so much for your time. Take care.
0: All right. Thank you, Nina.
1: Bye-bye. Linda Jerk is the executive director at Visit Cook County and the Cook County Chamber of Commerce.
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1: Well, if you're eating your lunch, you might want to finish eating it, because in a few minutes, we're going to talk about the Cyclospora parasite when it's infected thousands of people, as we know, across the country. We're going to learn more about it and what the future might hold. Let's first, though, get some national and international news headlines with Emily Reese. Hi, Emily.
3: Hi, Nina. Diplomats are seeking to salvage the collapsed interim deal between Iran and the United States, even as both countries continue to launch attacks in a 10th day of renewed fighting. The U.S. continued its airstrike on the Islamic Republic early today, and Iran retaliated on U.S. allies in the region. Meanwhile, the U.S. military has identified a soldier killed on Saturday. Sergeant Michael Emmanuel Swinton from North Carolina was part of a controlled disarming of an Iranian drone in Iraq. The Israeli military is rapidly reconstructing and rapidly constructing a large earthen barrier in the Gaza Strip, further entrenching the division of the tiny Palestinian enclave. Satellite images show that more than 14 miles have been built in recent months. Israel's military confirmed to the Associated Press that it is building a physical barrier equipped with intelligence assets. The berms roughly follow the so-called yellow line, a boundary set by the U.S.-backed ceasefire deal between Israel and Hamas. Palestinians fear the line could become a permanent border. Tropical storm Bertha has strengthened in the Gulf of Mexico and is moving toward the Florida Panhandle and Alabama, causing a tropical storm warning and storm surge watches. This morning, the Miami-based National Hurricane Center said that the storm was about 110 miles south of Panama City, Florida, 170 miles southeast of Mobile, Alabama. A tropical storm warning is in effect from the Florida and Alabama border to Louisiana, and a storm surge watch has been issued for much of the same area. A federal judge has approved a $1.5 billion copyright settlement involving AI company Anthropic. Anthropic will pay thousands of authors about $3,000 per book for using pirated copies to train its Claude chatbot. District Judge Araceli Martinez-Olguin said the settlement provides meaningful relief to affected authors and publishers. About 91% of the 482,000 covered works have been claimed. Plaintiff attorney Justin Nelson called it the largest known copyright recovery in history. Nina.
1: Thanks, Emily. Mm-hmm. Well, for weeks, the U.S. has been dealing with an unpleasant public health mystery. The Cyclospora parasite has infected thousands of people across the country. The largest cluster of cases is in Michigan and other Midwestern states, not including Minnesota. Now, the Food and Drug Administration tracked that outbreak to a lettuce farm that supplies Taco Bell. So Taylor Fresh Foods, the lettuce company, recalled several of its salad mix products. But the case isn't closed exactly. Joining me now to talk about the parasite and the public health response is Michael Osterholm. He's director of the Center for Infectious Disease Research and Policy at the University of Minnesota. Thanks for your time, as always.
4: Thank you. Good to be with you.
1: Lots of people are wondering about this. It's just sort of like been in the background. And every time I go to eat something, I do wonder, like, should I eat this? Am I supposed to eat this? So I'm really glad that we have you here. Minnesota Department of Health said there's been 66 cases here in Minnesota since May. That number is about what's expected, though, I understand, in a typical year. At what point are cases of Cyclospora infection considered an outbreak?
4: Well, an outbreak actually refers to the fact that it's occurring from a single reason, for a field that's contaminated, that's been harvested, et cetera. The cases that you're talking about that they're seeing now, or have through the beginning of the year, are cases that usually occur in travelers who go to some foreign country, either through water, food contamination, pick it up there and bring it back. And so that's why we have this background of cases. Where we've had outbreaks is when we've imported largely product from around the world, particularly Central and South America. And it could be any number of things, from berries to leafy greens, etc. And that's what we're really talking about now, is an outbreak where a substantial increased amount of contaminated produce came into the country and was consumed.
1: How do agencies then track and investigate this type of situation when things are being imported?
4: Well, for your Minnesota listeners, let me just say that they should feel good about the fact that the Minnesota Department of Health is considered really the premier foodborne disease investigation group in the country.
1: Oh.
4: They are the A squad, and they are always on top of it. And in terms of this current outbreak, we just didn't have cases in Minnesota that were associated with this product that was ultimately found to be responsible for the Taco Bell cases, and likely could be other cases in the community besides Taco Bell. We didn't have those cases here in Minnesota, mm-hmm. so they were not part of that major investigation. If they had been, I think they would have solved it by now.
1: Hmm.
4: The issue that really comes up here is what I think right now is the fact that we're probably seeing multiple outbreaks. We had that happen in 2018, where we had an outbreak at McDonald's and we had an outbreak in Del Monte fruit trays.
1: Oh.
4: Totally separate sources, no overlap. But initially, when the cases first started coming in, because we have no way routinely to genetically test these organisms to see if they're related, like we do with Salmonella and E. coli and so forth. And so it was unclear that they, in fact, were not related. It was only with the good work of the Minnesota Department of Health in 2018 that they, in fact, did figure out, no, these are two totally separate outbreaks. Hmm. I think what we have going on right now was, in fact, the lettuce involved from Taylor Farms that was involved in the outbreaks in Michigan, Ohio, Indiana, Kentucky, North, and so forth. But I don't think that they're all responsible for a number of the cases that are occurring now. I think there's another product that's involved. And we're just going to have to, unfortunately, time will tell as we investigate those cases.
1: Yeah, because Taylor Farms has come out then and said that the FDA apologized to the company over a what they called a false positive test. It said there had been no confirmed tests. What's going on there, do you think?
4: Well, first of all, let's be really careful here, okay, about what's a political response and what's a scientific response.
1: Hmm.
4: There is no question that Taylor Farms is involved. Epidemiologically, they're very strongly implicated at Taco Bell, and that is not without question. What had happened was, as samples come into the United States from countries such as Mexico, where that product was growing, there is a routine testing program where very, very limited number of samples are taken just to test for different pathogens or infectious agents that could cause illness. And they had a sample from that. It was not part of an outbreak investigation. And they initially said that it was positive and then came back and said, oh, actually, it turned out to be a false positive. That has no bearing whatsoever on whether Taylor Farms was involved with this outbreak. They would continue to be investigated. I can't speak to whether the FDA apologized, but my sense is that would be a very unusual situation for a governmental agency like the FDA to apologize for correcting a lab finding.
1: How effective do you think the public health response to Cyclospora has been, given what you just mentioned? It seems very confusing.
4: It is confusing. And let me just say that, I have served a role in every presidential administration dating back to Ronald Reagan up through Biden. Mm-hmm. During the Trump first administration, I was a science envoy for the State Department. My job has always been to call balls and strikes. I'm mm-hmm. not here from a political leanings, whatever. But I have to be very clear and say that the cuts that have occurred in this administration, and some of it with DOGE itself, has really crippled us in terms of our ability to respond. The senior leadership in the laboratory science area at CDC and parasites were all let go, basically.
1: Hmm.
4: We've had just a number of issues where there's a shortage of public health workers. And so it has hindered this investigation. There's absolutely no question about it. At the same time, this is a complex outbreak investigation, particularly when you have an agent like Cyclospora that we don't have a good genetic test to tell you, are these strains related? So if I get two people with infection, are they have the same strain or they do not? That's an important piece. And so it's made this outbreak investigation harder to understand, but I am convinced again that there are multiple sources. I think we could have several different products involved, and the lettuce just being one.
1: Yeah, could you tell us a little bit more, just for people to understand how foods end up carrying parasites like this, and if there are certain types that carry higher risk, certain foods?
4: Well, let me just be really clear, first of all, that we all, I think, would agree leafy greens are part of a healthy diet, and we surely encourage that. I think most people are surprised to know that in a given day in this country, there are 150 million servings of leafy greens, 150 million in one day. And so clearly outbreaks like this are unfortunate. We wish they didn't happen. But on a whole, the vast majority of produce that is consumed in this country is very safe. And in fact, you know, relative to the Taco Bell outbreak, we don't have any evidence of transmission in Taco Bell units west of the Mississippi at any time in the last 6 to 8 weeks. And so even there within Taco Bell, it was regionally distributed to that area of the Michigan, Ohio area, and causing the outbreaks there. So I want to assure people that the vast majority of produce that they eat in this country is very safe. Mm-hmm. We're surely not seeing 150 million cases a day in this country, as would relate if in fact this product was so challenging. I think though the way that it gets contaminated is, you know, we now grow products around the world to make sure that we have product availability 365 days a year. Mm-hmm. One of the areas we grow in is Central Mexico. And despite best efforts by the companies to assure that the irrigation water they use is safe, et cetera, sometimes that happens where it's not. Cyclospora is a very unusual infectious agent causing diarrheal illness in that it basically is only grows in humans. Number one. Number two, once it's excreted, somebody who has diarrhea, who is sick, that particular organism still needs about 10 to 14 days outside of the human body in the environment to mature before it then is infectious for someone else. So that's why you often hear we say there's not person-to-person transmission. And so most often our concern is either in the workers in the fields that may actually be infected. But again, remember, it still takes the 10 to 14 days after they excrete this before they can transmit. But then that leads to the environment itself. And is water used in irrigation a primary source that gets on the plant? We don't know. I think one of the things that's been challenging for me is because I have been so involved with cyclospora over the last 20 years, to see how many armchair experts there are today who are out espousing on what you can do to protect yourself. And, you know, cutting off head lettuce, the first three leaves, and then washing it. There are no data that support that any of those means are really effective. And ironically, the safest product we still see on the market is the triple wash product that comes in bags from these companies. And so I think that's one word of advice that people can take is to say that, you know, they still can eat leafy greens and on the store shelf right now. And it doesn't necessarily mean that they're at risk.
1: Okay, that's really good to know. Thank you for breaking this down and your expertise. We always appreciate your time.
4: Thanks.
1: It's epidemiologist Michael Osterholm, who directs the Center for Infectious Disease Research and Policy at the University of Minnesota.
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6: Thank you for that introduction. July is National Picnic Month, and that gives me an excuse to pull out one of my mellow favorites from the late 60s. This is the Fifth Dimension with the song Stone Soul Picnic. So just laid back and easygoing.

0: That was the song Stoned Soul Picnic by Fifth Dimension, a Song of the Day pick from Pat Brixen, who hosts a show called Mixtape on KSRQ, a radio station based at Northland Community and Technical College up north in Thief River Falls.
1: I'm Carrie Miller. Talking Volumes is back this fall, and I can't wait. We're at O'Shaughnessy on the campus of St. Kate's. Join me for Marlon James, Lucy Foley, Minjin Lee, and Emily St. John Mandel. Catherine Richard will sit in for Colson Whitehead while I'm away. Talking Volumes is presented by NPR News and the Minnesota Star Tribune. You can get your tickets at nprevents.org.
0: The Trump administration says it's imposing an additional 50% tariff on most Canadian goods like hockey sticks and cement. The White House said yesterday that the tariffs are a response to Canada's, quote, discriminatory treatment of American products like cars, alcohol, and dairy products. The move could sour Canadians' views on Americans, which hit historic lows last year. Our Sean Rattenpaul recently crossed the border to take the pulse on how our neighbors to the north are feeling.
2: Emerson is a 600-person town just outside of the easternmost border crossing with North Dakota. It's a hot July day and fire sirens are blaring, but there's no emergency.
3: And for our American listeners, tell me what today is and what you guys are doing out here today.
4: It's Canada Day and we are celebrating our country, and this is like the biggest festivities Emerson has, and it's awesome.
2: That's Kristen Opisensky. It's July 1st, the anniversary of when three separate colonies joined to form a single self-governing country called Canada. Hundreds of people line Main Street for the parade. Everything from the cars, buildings, and people are covered in red, white, and maple leaves. Safe to say, it's a big deal here.
4: Oh my gosh, well, it started last night. There's a street dance, the fire department put it on, fundraiser, and a live band. And then we had the parade, face painting, there's monster trucks, there's huge fireworks in the evening.
2: Opisensky grew up in Emerson and lives just outside of town. Many people here live in surrounding townships but flocked to Emerson for Canada Day. For some, the patriotism that brought them here shapes where they spend their time and money. Opisensky says she used to visit the U.S. regularly to see friends and visit family, but now she doesn't remember the last time she crossed the border. She's upset by the Trump administration's tariffs and the president's comments about annexing Canada.
4: We can hold our own and we don't need to rely on other countries. If they're going to wreck our relationships with them, then we might as well support ourselves. That's kind of the feeling I have.
2: Opisensky isn't alone. Since Trump returned to office, Buy Canadian campaigns have encouraged people to spend more money at home.
5: It is definitely noticeable, and things like shopping during spring break time is very popular at the Mall of America. And I know last year they had indicated that their numbers were down from Canadians.
2: That's Lauren Bennett McGinty, the executive director of Minnesota's Tourism Promotion Agency. She says Canadian travel is critical to Minnesota's economy. In recent months, things are looking a little better than they did last year, but travel is still down compared to 2024. She says the state is focused on advertising to Canadians that they're welcome here.
5: The hard part is we can't necessarily change national politics, but at the very least, Minnesotans always want to welcome you and want to make you feel like you're part of our community when you come.
2: For many in Canada, especially people who live near the border, their own connections to the U.S. are more important than international politics. Here's Tony Lazaruk, who's here with his grandchildren at the Emerson Parade.
6: For us, we can't help it. We've got family and friends in the U.S. living just close along the border. Definitely, we've got family. It hasn't stopped us or slowed us down. We travel back and forth.
2: And there's some things you can only do in the U.S. Back across the border in Drayton, North Dakota, Curtis Cushney and his two sons are making a pit stop at a gas station. The Winnipeg family is on a road trip to Nashville to drive through the Smoky Mountains. Cushney says he didn't like Trump's comments about Canada, but it's not going to stop him from traveling to the U.S.
7: We love coming down here. Like, the scenery is nice. The people are nice. So we'll come as much as we can.
2: But when he's shopping in Canada, he still looks for a maple leaf on the tag. I'm Harshon Rattenpaul, NPR News.
8: 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Details at mnhs.info/mn250.

0: recognize this song from the 1970s TV adaptation of Laura Ingalls Wilder's Little House on the Prairie. That series got a Netflix reboot that was released this month, and the streamer announced it's renewing that show for a second season, too, that'll be set in Walnut Grove in southwestern Minnesota here. Wilder's family lived there in the 1870s, and she channeled their time there into her writings. Joining me now to talk about the new series is Julian Nolan, director and curator of the Laura Ingalls Wilder Museum in Walnut Grove. Thanks for being with us, Julian.
1: Hi, Nina. Thanks for having me.
0: I have to say, I watched a couple episodes of the Netflix show last night, and it's very different. It's a very different experience. But I want to start with talking about Little House on the Prairie, a books and the show as many of us knew it growing up. I understand you grew up in Wisconsin. Did you read many of the books or watch the show?
1: Yeah, absolutely. My mother actually taught me and my siblings how to read using the books, so I have a pretty personal connection to them.
0: Wow, that's amazing. What'd you think of the show? Have you been watching the Netflix show?
1: Yeah, I think it's really cool. When the show was in production, we were able to talk with some of the people who were in the art department, and they explained to us that they were kind of going away from the original shows, kind of the way that it looked and the way that it felt, and kind of trying to aim more towards the books and being more in line with that.
0: Yeah.
1: Story.
0: So cool that they came to you. I mean, as they should, you know, go to experts and the areas, but that's really cool that you got to kind of consult a little bit on that. So Wilder's fourth book, for folks who don't know, in the Little House series, On the Banks of Plum Creek, is set in Walnut Grove. Can you talk just a little bit about what's going on in that book?
1: Yeah, so on the Banks of Plum Creek, it's Laura's family first arriving in Minnesota. It chronicles their time, their initial settlement in what is known as the dugout. It's a literal hole in the ground with sod walls, to eventually, you know, settling in, having a home, and then finally leaving Walnut Grove.
0: Yeah, and one of the things in the show that was interesting to me was that it was like more raw, right? It was like the difficulties of starting life in these new places, in these new terrains and in the prairie, because the Ingalls family moved from the big woods of Wisconsin to Independence, Kansas, and that's actually where this first season of the Netflix show is. Then they moved to Minnesota. Tell us a little bit about their lives in Walnut Grove.
1: Yeah, you know, it's actually, I would say it's funny, but not really. They came to Minnesota in possibly the worst possible time. The winter that they arrived was the coldest on record for Minnesota and one of the snowiest. And then following this brutal winter, there was the great locust plague, which came through and decimated all the crops in the area. So it was a really hard time for them to come into Minnesota, to come into Walnut Grove, but they lasted and they survived and they did well.
0: Yeah, Walnut Grove, as we mentioned, it's not the only town with a Laura Ingalls Wilder Museum, too, right? How do the different communities where she lived represent her life and her stories today?
1: Yeah, so I think each different community tries to focus on her time there. At least that's what we do here. There's plenty of interesting stories in each one of her stops. So we have tons of stuff to talk about just here in Walnut Grove. But the other ones in Independence, Kansas, or Burr Oak, Iowa, they talk about her time there.
0: What do you think resonates so much with people still about these stories? Obviously, we have a connection here in Minnesota. But, I mean, the fact that they rebooted it, a lot of things are getting a reboot nowadays. But what do you think still resonates with folks?
1: I think everyone has some sort of childhood connection to the stories. Either you read the books as a kid, you saw the old TV show, and it's a story about a child kind of experiencing new things in a world that's very strange and new. And I think, you know, as we all grow up, we kind of have experiences like that ourselves. So there's something to be found in every one of her stories that someone can resonate with.
0: Yeah, and one of the things that the show made clear just in the couple episodes I watched was some of the isolation that people experienced when they were kind of moving into different land. How do you think community, or what are some stories of the community there in Walnut Grove and how they interacted with Laura Ingalls Wilder and her family, and just how that sense of community helped sustain people?
1: Yeah, I mean, like I had mentioned before, when the locust plague comes through and everyone's crops get decimated, it requires a lot of organization and community works to both try to get rid of locusts, to try to regrow crops, to look out for a neighbor who maybe didn't get to harvest their crops that year. So without, you know, a good community like Walnut Grove, it wouldn't be possible for people to even be out here in the first place.
0: Yeah. And the second season, like we talked about, is going to be set in Walnut Grove. It's being filmed, I understand, in Winnipeg, but you mentioned they did, the creators reached out. Did they come in person and visit the museum?
1: Yeah, we actually had two people from the art department. They came down from Winnipeg to Walnut Grove. They spent a whole day here. We had them go through our archives. We had them look through pictures of the town at that time. Unfortunately, Walnut Grove actually had a massive fire about 25 years after the Ingalls family left.
0: Oh.
1: So a lot of what would have been here when Laura and her family were here is no longer here. But we do have pictures of that. So they were really interested in kind of setting the scene and looking what she would have seen.
0: Yeah. What did you tell them? Hey, you can't miss this. This is very important to, you know, the authenticity of this story. Were there a couple things you wanted to make sure the creators really knew?
1: Yeah, well, I think one big thing is that today, when you come out to this part of Minnesota, there's trees everywhere.
0: Mm.
1: It's not a full forest, but there's farms, there's trees, you'll see that. But at the time that the Ingalls family would have been here, it would have been a lot of emptiness and prairie grass, and I really wanted them to kind of get a sense of that and kind of look for what would have been there, not what's here currently.
0: That's such a good point, because there was so much uninterrupted prairie land, obviously, here in Minnesota for a long time, and now there's so much less. What else are you looking forward to from the second season of the new show?
1: I mean, selfishly, I'm just very excited to see what Walnut Grove looked like at that time. I'm here, you know, in this town almost every day working at the museum, but the Walnut Grove that I experience is a lot different than the one that Laura experienced. So but I do get to see a lot of pictures, obviously, in my position of where buildings were, what they looked like. So I'm really excited to, I might take a few photos home with me to compare what the set looks like to our original place. I'm just really excited to see that.
0: So just lastly, Julian, I understand the Walnut Grove Laura Ingalls Wilder pageant is happening this month. Is that related to what you all do? Or tell us about the pageant or how people can come visit all of you.
1: Yeah, actually, we have quite a few different exciting things going on in Walnut Grove right now. So our pageant takes place 3 weekends in July each year. This upcoming weekend is our last pageant weekend. The pageant is a kind of a live action story of one of Laura's stories. So it won't go her entire time in Walnut Grove. They'll maybe select a year or two to explore and to kind of show people. And that's on Fridays and Saturdays in the evening time. But then during the day, we also have our Walnut Grove Village Fair going on right now. And there's plenty of different events. There's a Laura and Nellie lookalike contest. There's another reenactment. There's plenty of fun things to do out there.
0: All right. Thanks so much for stopping by Minnesota Now and telling us all about it, Julian. We appreciate your time.
1: Thank you very much.
0: Julian Nolan is director and curator of the Laura Ingalls Wilder Museum in Walnut Grove, Minnesota. That is going to do it for us today. Tomorrow on the program, we're going to talk with a scientist about how climate change is reshaping fires in northern Minnesota and Canada. And another heat wave cresting over the weekend. We'll have the weather forecast from our chief meteorologist, Ben Cathy. I'm Nina Moyney. Thanks so much for listening.
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3: 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Here's your forecast for the Twin Cities. Today, not as warm with sunshine and a high near 80. Northwest winds up to 20 miles per hour. Cooler tonight with clear skies and lows in the upper 50s. The winds will die down. It'll be sunny tomorrow with highs in the upper 70s. Clear skies tomorrow night, and then sunny again on Thursday. Highs will be into the low 80s.
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6: The middle powers, countries like India, Canada, and parts of Europe that used to rely on American superpower. Well, the U.S. has frayed those alliances.
7: I'm not happy with NATO because of what they did with Greenland. And I'm not happy with NATO because of the fact that they didn't want to help us with the number one state sponsor of terror, that's Iran.
6: Canada's Prime Minister Mark Carney says it's time for a global restructuring.
8: We are in the midst of a rupture, not a transition. The middle powers must act together, because if we're not at the table, we're on the menu.
9: Before this, it was the United States that maintained those norms and standards, right? It all flowed from the US, because the US was the creator of the liberal international order. If you have competing groups with competing norms, competing standards, competing institutions, and nothing flowing from either the US or China, we're entering a much more chaotic era.
6: I'm Meghna Chakrabarty. Today on Point, the middle powers and a new world order. Stay with us.
10: Live from NPR News, I'm Lakshmi Singh. This afternoon, Defense Secretary Pete Hegseth will go before members of Congress who are considering a defense budget request. The White House is seeking more than $87 billion. This in the wake of more U.S. military losses since Friday in Jordan and in northern Iraq, where there was a drone attack at a U.S. base. NPR's Quil Lawrence has more on the U.S. war with Iran.
11: I spoke with three former U.S. military officials about this new and rapidly evolving reality of drone warfare. One of them was General Joseph Votel, who formerly led CENTCOM. He said the U.S. had built up power in the region by building these bases.
12: Our strength for the last several decades has been our forward deployment and our positioning across the Gulf. Now we are seeing that that same advantage has turned into a little bit of a disadvantage.
11: In Iraq and Afghanistan, the enemy had no real range or air power. But now in the age of drone warfare, Iran doesn't even really need an air force because its drones can travel 1,000 miles and hit U.S. bases all over the region.
10: NPR's Quil Lawrence. The bulk of the White House's nearly $90 billion request would be used in the war, but the remainder would be allocated for farm aid, relief from the Ebola outbreak in Central Africa, as well as restoration and construction projects in the Washington, D.C. area. In a move that threatens to deepen an energy crisis stemming from the conflict in the Strait of Hormuz, Yemen's Iranian-backed Houthi rebels are threatening a blockade on a key maritime route in the Red Sea. And NPR's Emily Fang reports the Houthis are targeting Saudi Arabia.
13: In a video statement, the Houthis called Saudi Arabia criminals and said the blockade of Bab al-Mandab was retaliation. Saudi Arabia intervened in a Yemeni civil war against the Houthis, and this month the Houthis accused the kingdom of bombing a major airport in Yemen, though Saudi Arabia has never acknowledged the attack. Saudi Arabia uses the Bab al-Mandab to its west to export oil, now that another key waterway, the Strait of Hormuz to its east, is off limits. Bab al-Mandab is one of the key waterways connecting Europe to Asia. From one end, the strait leads to the Suez Canal and the Mediterranean, and to the south, ultimately to the Indian Ocean. Emily Fang, NPR News.
10: The FDA says Taylor Farms is still a focus of its probe into the cyclospora outbreak. More from NPR's Yuki Noguchi.
14: Cyclospora parasites are hard to test for and trace. The tested sample might not reflect the entire crop, for example. Plus, Rutgers microbiologist Donald Schaffner says there are often unrelated cases that crop up every summer.
15: Just because you're sick with cyclospora right now doesn't mean that you're part of this cluster of cases that have an epicenter in Michigan and Ohio. Sometimes we can figure out what's causing it, and sometimes we can't.
10: Yuka Noguchi with that story. It's NPR.
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3: For NPR News in the Twin Cities, I'm Emily Rees. U.S. Forest Service officials say they're looking at a limited reopening of the Boundary Waters Canoe Area Wilderness in areas east of the most intense fires. Tom Hall is the Forest Service Agency Administrator for the fires burning in the Arrowhead. He says continued dry weather and recent lightning strikes have his agency concerned about new fires starting.
17: We're definitely looking at where can we open that up, whether that's day trips or whether that's, hey, here's a section. Any of that is going to take some level of signing within the Boundary Waters of what is closed and what is open. And so it's going to take some work for us to get there.
3: Outfitters on the far eastern side of the BWCA say being able to outfit day trips on lakes far from the fire would stem some of the financial losses they've experienced since the closure. A weekend fire in St. Louis Park destroyed several homes and displaced residents, prompting the American Red Cross to open a shelter at St. Louis Park Middle School. Assistant Director of Logistics Art McIntyre says they are providing cots, meals, pet accommodations, and necessities.
18: Just imagine that you're in your worst point in your life. You have nothing. You lost nothing. You don't know where to go. And then this, like the school here and the community surrounding, helps them. That's the road to recovery. That gives people hope when they don't have any.
3: He says the shelter will remain open until residents no longer need it. President Donald Trump has rejected a request by a former Minnesota Republican operative for a commutation of his sex trafficking sentence. In a Justice Department posting dated July 10th, Anton Tony Lazaro's name is among thousands of denials listed. Lazaro was convicted in 2023 of luring teenage girls to his high-rise apartment in exchange for alcohol, money, and other gifts. He's serving a 21-year sentence. He sought a presidential commutation after losing multiple federal court appeals. Lazaro contends there was juror misconduct that led to political bias against him. The list of denied commutations also includes disgraced Minnesota business tycoon Tom Petters. 77 degrees in the Twin Cities. In Moorhead, it's 72. This is NPR News.
6: This is On Point. I'm Meghna Chakrabarty. The U.S. has become an unpredictable global superpower under President Donald Trump.
7: All the United States is asking for is a place called Greenland.
19: We are going to do something on Greenland, whether they like it or not. What I'd like to see, Canada become our 51st state.
7: I'm not happy with NATO because of what they did with Greenland. And I'm not happy with NATO because of the fact that they didn't want to help us with the number one state sponsor of terror, that's Iran.
19: I will sign a historic executive order instituting reciprocal tariffs on countries throughout the world. Reciprocal.
20: I did a 90-day pause for the people that didn't retaliate because I told them if you retaliate, we're going to double it.
7: It's a memorandum of understanding, and if I don't like it, we'll go back to shooting at them, dropping bombs on their head.
21: When do you expect the word?
7: If I don't like it, if they don't behave, we'll go right back to dropping bombs right smack in the middle of their head. Your country is in big trouble.
22: I know. What about
7: if you didn't have our military equipment?
22: You invited
7: me. If you didn't have our military equipment, this war would have been over in 2 weeks.
22: In three days. I heard it from Putin. In 3 days.
7: Spain is a terrible partner in NATO. They don't participate. They don't pay. I don't want anything to do with Spain. Cut off all trade with Spain, please.
6: That's the president over just the past year or so. Well, Trump's hostility towards alliances is forcing many nations to reconsider their relationship and reliance on the United States.
8: We are in the midst of a rupture, not a transition. Great powers have begun using economic integration as weapons. Tariffs as leverage, financial infrastructure as coercion, supply chains as vulnerabilities to be exploited. You cannot live within the lie of mutual benefit through integration when integration becomes the source of your subordination.
6: Canadian Prime Minister Mark Carney made a pointed speech at the World Economic Forum in Davos at the beginning of this year. In it, he called upon the world's middle power countries, places like Canada, India, some parts of Europe, to pull together.
8: Argue the middle powers must act together because if we're not at the table, we're on the menu. We believe that from the fracture, we can build something bigger, better, stronger, more just. This is the task of the middle powers. The countries that have the most to lose from a world of fortresses and the most to gain from genuine cooperation. The powerful have their power. We have something too, the capacity to stop pretending, to name reality, to build our strength at home, and to act together.
6: So how are these middle power countries challenging the tradition of a unipolar or bipolar international system? And can they influence critical global issues in a way that the US or China have not or cannot? Well, joining us now is Manjari Chatterjee-Miller. She's a professor of international relations at the University of Toronto and a senior fellow at the Council on Foreign Relations. Professor Miller, welcome to On Point.
0: Hi, Meghna. Thank you for having me. I'm delighted to be here.
6: It's really great to have you. Well, let me just start off with this sort of general question in terms of how would you define what a middle power is these days?
0: That's a great question, especially because it's amazing to me as an academic how middle power has become, the word of the day, the phrase of the day. Until Mr. Carney's speech in Davos earlier this year, very few people really talked about middle powers in the policy world, right? Middle mm-hmm. powers was an area of research for academics. And so to be quite frank with you, when we talk about middle powers, there's no fabulous, one size fits all definition. Sometimes, particularly, we call a middle power a middle power because it calls itself a middle power. So Canada, for years, has called itself a middle power. But what we do know, just looking at the research on middle powers, is that it's not about one thing. It's not about the size necessarily, right? It's not mm-hmm. about the capabilities. It's not even about a certain level of economic, value. It's not about like moral or democratic values. What it really is about is a country that has a particular amount of influence in an area that aligns with its interests. And in those areas, they exert influence, but they're unwilling to or unable to step up and have a much larger role, either globally or sometimes even regionally. So I'll give you an example. So Canada is a middle power, but we also think of Singapore as a middle power. And that's two very different countries, very different size, very different geographically. But for Canada, one of the big areas where it has always wanted to have influence and it's interested in is human rights. So that's where Canada has expended its influence. If you look at Singapore, Singapore has prided itself on playing a balancing role in Southeast Asia and wields influence through ASEAN. And it has an influence in the region that is out of proportion to its size. So they're both middle mm-hmm. powers, but very different.
6: So it seems to me, and so please feel free to tell me if this is just too elementary, but I might put your description in kind of three different buckets. And in fact, Canada and Singapore, I would say, fall into two of those buckets. One of them, let's call it just purely in terms of geopolitics. Can we call one of the buckets, like, these are countries that are not either, they're not formally committed politically to the United States or to China. They're kind of geopolitically between the two of them.
0: I think that would be true today. I think historically it's a different case, and we can get into that a little bit later if you like. But I would say that in general, these countries today could play a balancing role between the United States and China. But in general, these countries have bought into and have benefited from historically the liberal international order that the United States and its allies created after World War II.
6: Okay. So
0: they're not revisionist
6: states.
0: Yes, mm-hmm. they're not revisionist
6: okay.
0: states.
6: In fact, they're probably more committed to the traditional international order than even the United States is now.
0: That's probably true, yes.
6: Okay. So the other two buckets that I would say is, for example, in the Singapore situation, these are countries that, as you say, playing this outsized weight. They punch above their weight in terms of not just regional influence, but maybe influence in certain global issues like technology, security, etc. Would you put even some of the, like, say, the Gulf states in that bucket?
0: Yes, I think, you could think of Saudi Arabia as a middle power, for mm-hmm. example, that has been trying to punch above its weight in international relations and exert influence. They have oil money. So yes, that would be correct.
6: Okay. And then I guess there's one kind of in the middle, that the countries that have a political economy that make them very relevant. And maybe I should have put the Gulf states in that category. But I'm starting to get a clearer sense of what middle powers kind of roughly means.
1: By the way, just as an aside, what got you first interested in taking a long and deep look at these countries, which I suppose until recent times, as you said, don't really often make the headlines?
0: Yeah, so middle power research can be in academia is two buckets, right? So then there's a theory bucket where people define them, describe them, catalog them, categorize them, and then you have the bucket of people who look at bigger picture issues or particular cases that fit into bigger picture issues, and middle powers play a role in that. So I fall into that second bucket where I look at big picture issues of what we call power transitions. So why is it that some countries become great powers, some countries rise, others fail to rise, and how does that impact the international order in the process? And the cases I often look at are China and India. And so then that naturally lends itself to the category of middle power, because I think of India as a middle power country.
1: Okay, you know what? I'm going to write that down, Professor Miller, because I'm going to come back to that a little later in the speech. You know, you had mentioned historically this, even though this may be the first time in recent memory that this phrase middle powers has become more often repeated, this is not the first time in history that there have been middle powers that have tried to sort of seek alliances between each other or seek ways to influence global geopolitics. I mean, I suppose what early in the sort of middle 20th century, if memory serves, there was the non-aligned movement. Is that right?
0: Yes, that's correct. The non-aligned movement was a collection of post-colonial states, so countries that had been under colonial powers that were newly independent, and they didn't want to either join the Soviet Union or the United States and remain non-aligned, essentially not join any alliances, and yet benefit from both superpowers. So it wasn't neutrality. It was rather just not joining formal security alliances. And so these countries came together and formed the non-aligned movement. And India was the leading country in that. So was Yugoslavia, the former Yugoslavia. The whole point was to create this bloc that would be able to carve out an independent path in foreign policy. So I guess you could call that, we're talking about very poor countries at that point. I think the term that was used then was the third world, what we call developing countries. I don't know that each of them individually would have had clout, simply because their capabilities had not caught up. But as a block, they were influential.
1: So that's different than what we're talking about now, because many of these quote unquote middle powers are actually, they're very economically developed.
0: Yes, it is slightly different, but the concept that you're talking about, which is that where you come together to be able to exert influence in a certain area, that punches above its weight, that's correct. Right. So that idea of like striking that balance is correct. But each of those countries then I would not have thought of historically as middle powers. They were just too new and too undeveloped.
1: Well, today we are talking about these so-called middle powers and who they are, what they are, and why these nations in seeking new ways to band together may actually have some significant influence in the international order. And you're listening to Professor Manjari Chatterjee Miller. She's at the University of Toronto, and we'll be right back. This is On Point.
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23: 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You're listening to On Point here on NPR News on a Tuesday. The Minnesota Twins, not so successful last night against the Cleveland Guardians. They lost to the Guardians yesterday. Guardians players hit 7 homers off Twins pitchers. They won 13-4. Twins, I mean, they got 10 hits. Just couldn't get those runs in. Those teams play again this evening in Cleveland. The Twins have lost 3 in a row, and they're 5 games behind Cleveland. So, of course, each loss against Cleveland is digging that hole deeper. Hope they'll be able to bring home a win tonight. The Lynx beat the Seattle Storm yesterday in Seattle. They play again tomorrow in Seattle in the middle of the day, 2 o'clock. And the Loons are back tomorrow. That's exciting. They've been on break for the World Cup. They'll be in Kansas City tomorrow night to play Sporting KC. Then back home for the Loons at Allianz Field on Saturday. They host Vancouver.
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1: You're back with On Point. I'm Meghna Chakrabarty, and today we're talking about the so-called middle powers. These are nations that, though they're not the United States, they're not China, but they are countries somewhere in the middle of the international order. But these days, they're pulling together or trying to pull together in different ways to have a kind of new kind of influence on global geopolitics. And Professor Manjari Chatterjee Miller joins us today. She's a professor of international relations at the Monk School of Global Affairs and Public Policy at the University of Toronto and a senior fellow at the Council on Foreign Relations. And she's been looking into the middle powers for quite some time. Professor Miller, in the first part of the conversation, I had you sort of describe what a middle power is, but I thought just out of sheer clarity, I'm wondering if you could name some of the other middle powers. We talked about Canada, you mentioned Singapore, Saudi Arabia, India, obviously. What are some of the other sort of notable middle powers in your mind?
0: I would consider Australia a middle power. Turkey, that's another one. Right? These are middle powers. Maybe Nigeria, right? Coming up as a middle power.
1: Oh, and what about something like Taiwan? I'm just curious.
0: Oh, that's a tricky one. yes, that is tricky. Yes and no. Just simply because of the potential. That is tricky. Yes. And no, just simply because of the

0: This is All Things Considered on NPR News. I'm Clay Masters. Happy to have you here on this Tuesday, the 21st of July. Well, many Canadians are spending their time and money at home this summer due to President Donald Trump's policies and rhetoric. Trump's call yesterday for a new wave of tariffs on Canadian goods will not help efforts to lure tourists across the border. Our Harshan Ratanpal has that story over at our website, nprnews.org. A cooler day today across the state. Right now in the Twin Cities, it is 77 degrees. Duluth has 67 currently. In Eveleth, cloudy and 63. St. Cloud, mostly sunny and 78 degrees. In Appleton, Brainerd, and Worthington, it is 74 degrees. Red Wing and Winona both have 77. Rochester right now, 73 degrees. We can expect a mostly clear night tonight across Minnesota. Lows will be in the upper 40s to the middle 50s. For Wednesday tomorrow, sunny with highs in the mid-70s to lower 80s. It will get warmer when we reach the weekend. It's All Things Considered at 3:48. 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
0: All Things Considered on NPR News, I'm Clay Masters. And just a note for our listeners, this next story touches on mental health crises. The Brainerd-Baxter community is grieving after two middle school students died by suicide within just a few weeks. The deaths have sparked difficult conversations about bullying and mental health and what schools and communities can do to protect young people. Our Kirsty Marone reports.
3: Stop bullying. Be kind. You never know who is fighting to stay. Brainerd community members held signs with those messages as they gathered along a busy street this past weekend. Posters displayed photos of two smiling girls, 11-year-old Ava Starr and 13-year-old Alexis Thornton. Both were students at Forest View Middle School in Baxter. Starr died by suicide on June 19th. Thornton took her own life just 3 weeks later on July 10th. Both families say the girls were bullied by other students. Chantel Smith, Alexis's mom, described her heartbreak.
4: Waking up every day and realizing she's not coming out of her room or hearing her voice, seeing her jump around, smile, laugh, giggle. Those are the moments I'm going to miss the most.
3: Alexis's parents both wore purple shirts with their daughter's photo as they accepted hugs from friends and strangers.
4: It feels amazing to see. Everybody wants to see change, and it's love from everybody.
3: Alexis's parents say she was bullied in and outside of school. Alexis was biracial. Her dad, Brent Willis, says some of the bullying targeted her skin color and physical features.
5: They made such a beautiful girl want to change her appearance. She was created beautiful. There was nothing wrong with my daughter. Nothing.
3: The girls' deaths have prompted calls for the Brainerd School District and the community to do more to prevent bullying and suicide. 11-year-old Elizabeth Houle attends Forest View Middle School and knew Ava Starr, who was her age. She says she wanted to show her support.
6: They deserve justice because bullying is not okay, and some people think that everyone revolves around them, but it's not true. People have emotions.
3: Her mother, Sandy Houle, says her own children have experienced bullying. She hopes the community can find ways to better support struggling students, whether that's stronger consequences for bullies or more counseling in schools.
7: We need to get to the root of why that is, what people think is the solution, and do what we can to help stop all this bullying, cyberbullying. It's horrible. People can be anonymous and say whatever they want.
3: At a Brainerd School Board meeting last week, Superintendent Chip Rankin said the district is offering counseling and support to students and families. He said they'll be looking to close any gaps in staffing, programs, or training to support the mental health of all students when school begins this fall.
8: Our people return better prepared and better supported than ever to care for our kids. That's a promise I intend to keep.
3: Marguerite Ortman, a teaching associate professor at the University of Minnesota, says suicide among younger children has become increasingly common. It's now the second leading cause of death for children and teens ages 10 to 14.
9: It's just getting higher and higher, and we have more students even, you know, sharing that they're thinking about it or doing self-harm.
3: Ortman says social media may be a contributing factor. Bullying, especially online, can play a role in self-harm and suicide. But she says there are no simple answers. Instead, Ortman says educating people is key, including how to deal with big feelings, engage civilly with people you disagree with, and find help for someone who is struggling.
9: It comes down to parents, guardians, everybody needs to get involved in this. It's not just the Brainerd community. This is something, like, as a country, as humans, we need to do better.
3: People at Sunday's gathering said they'll continue pushing for change. Ava Starr's aunt, Shannon Miller, read a statement from Ava's family. They said they want to do their part to make sure no other family has to endure the same loss.
10: It doesn't cost anything to be kind. Clearly, it's an issue everywhere, and we need to come together and figure out how we can break the cycle.
3: Kirstie Marone, NPR News, Brainerd.
0: If you or someone you know is in crisis or needs immediate mental health support, call or text the Minnesota Lifeline at 988. A report focused on the digital well-being of Native American youth found too much technology can have overwhelmingly negative results, like loneliness and depression. Native News reporter Chandra Colvin spoke with a Native young person who says while technology can have downsides, it's also a connector.
11: Upcoming high school senior Claire Raybon visits her favorite cafe in West St. Paul, Amore Coffee, to take a break from screens. She meets with friends in the summer, or during the school year, finds a space to sit down and do homework assignments.
12: This is definitely a spot that I continue to go to.
11: Raybon is Cheyenne River Lakota and a student at Two Rivers High School in Mendota Heights. She participates in a club dedicated to digital well-being, a club she will lead when the academic year begins in September.
12: I've been a part of that club since my freshman year, so I've been very involved in that.
11: She joined the club to find ways to cut down on screen time, an issue she noticed during the COVID-19 pandemic when schools transitioned to online learning.
12: We weren't very connected as a society. There's a lot of isolation and then a lot of dependence on our screens.
11: A report released by the Shakopee Mdewakanton Sioux community examines digital well-being in Native youth. A survey, conducted by Minnesota nonprofit Live More, Screen Less, gathered information from 242 educators and professionals who work primarily with Native youth. Respondents reported loneliness and depression as a result of technology use. Raybon agrees, especially when she is on her phone for extended periods of time.
12: I do feel like kind of icky once I start, like, get off. There is a level of regret. I don't know what it is.
11: Ashley Cornforth is the secretary treasurer of the Shakopee Mdewakanton Sioux community and the co-chair of IndigiFit Kids, a campaign created to improve the overall health of Native youth in Minnesota. She says one purpose of the survey was to identify ways in which educators, school staff, and adults can support healthy technology use in young people's lives.
13: We're not trying to have this narrative that it's bad, but we're trying to figure out how do we then balance it.
11: Findings in the report say technology is a way for young people to connect with their peers or to connect with their culture. Raybon follows Indigenous creators and influencers on social media, which helps her feel less isolated at times and more connected to her heritage.
12: You know, it's always really helpful to see someone that looks like you or is going through the same stuff you're doing out in the open. Like, you're not alone in this world.
11: Based on the report's findings, Cornforth encourages adults to connect with their youth or find opportunities to connect in person.
13: How can we foster that stuff more as tribal communities, as Native people, as, you know, Native families? How do we build on the positives and then help them go through, you know, some of the struggles that do come along with technology?
11: After joining the Digital Well-Being Club at school, Raybon says she is proactive in monitoring her screen time with the use of a screen block, a phone app that limits how long she is on her device. And with the help of her parents, she tries to find balance by pursuing her hobbies, like beading or attending powwows.
12: You use technology every single day. I use it to communicate with my friends, my parents, like, you know, emails, whatever it is, we can't take it away. Like, it is in our everyday lives for good, and there's no going back on that.
11: Through her school club, Raybon aspires to help her peers see the benefits of spending time away from screens in a time when technology feels more integrated than ever. I'm Chandra Colvin, Report for America, NPR News in St. Paul.
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0: 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You can read the details over at nprnews.org. Temperatures across the state right now, 60s and 70s. Tonight, it's going to be mostly clear. Lows in the upper 40s to mid-50s across the state. It's 3:59.
16: I'm Annie Baxter. I'm part of the team of editors here at NPR News. I work with reporters all over the state in cities like Rochester, Moorhead, and Duluth. 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
17: 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Here's your forecast for the Twin Cities. Today, not as warm with sunshine and a high near 80. Northwest winds up to 20 miles per hour. Cooler tonight with clear skies and lows in the upper 50s. The winds will die down. It'll be sunny tomorrow with highs in the upper 70s. Clear skies tomorrow night, and then sunny again on Thursday. Highs will be into the low 80s.
0: 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I'm Clay Masters. 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Defense Secretary Pete Hegseth asks Congress for about $80 billion in additional funding for the war with Iran and to replenish depleted weapons stocks. We'll hear more from today's Senate hearing on All Things Considered here on NPR News. With Juana Summers and Elsa Chang, I'm Clay Masters in the Twin Cities. Coming up after headlines, about 1 in 8 nurses are men, but their share is growing thanks to the strong job market for healthcare workers and sustained efforts by nursing schools to welcome men, including in the South. Also, Arizona is holding its primaries, and many Republican voters, President Trump's endorsement may sway them in choosing which candidate to back. Plus, we'll hear what R&B artists stood out to the judges in the 2026 Tiny Desk Contest. Also, your weekly forecast with Chief Meteorologist Ben Cathy.
18: Live from NPR News in Washington, I'm Ryland Barton. Defense Secretary Pete Hegseth says the Iran war has cost $37.5 billion so far. Pentagon officials are facing questions and protests this hour at a Senate hearing about the supplemental budget package to fund the military and aid to farmers. General Dan Kane says the U.S. is facing military challenges in the Middle East and across the world.
19: It is an imperative that Americans understand that the character of war is changing. Advances in technology are fundamentally and irreversibly changing the way we fight, which necessitates capital to properly arm America's military.
18: In recent days, the Pentagon announced 3 more Americans died in the Iran war, bringing the U.S. death toll to 17. More than 100 American service members have been injured since early July. The U.S. Senate Intelligence Committee has advanced President Trump's nominee to be the next spy chief. Jay Clayton refused to acknowledge Joe Biden's 2020 election victory during a confirmation hearing last week. He'll need a majority of the 100-member Senate to be confirmed to the position overseeing the 18 agencies in the U.S. intelligence community. A U.S. attorney in Seattle is suing over his removal. NPR's Carrie Johnson reports he was appointed by federal judges this month, only to be fired by President Trump the same day.
20: Roger Rogoff is a former federal prosecutor and county judge in Washington State. The federal district court there named him the U.S. attorney in Seattle last week to fill a long-standing vacancy. But less than an hour after Rogoff's swearing in, President Trump fired him. Now Rogoff is suing to get the job back, arguing Trump violated the Constitution's Appointments Clause and exceeded his authority under a federal vacancies statute. It's the latest flashpoint over the president's effort to install interim U.S. attorneys and do an end run around the Senate confirmation process. The Justice Department says Rogoff's firing was within the president's power, and the district court did not consult with DOJ on the selection. Carrie Johnson, NPR News.
18: Authors are celebrating the success of a landmark class action lawsuit over the use of their work to train Anthropic's AI chatbots. NPR's Chloe Veltman reports.
21: Attorneys involved say it's the largest copyright infringement settlement to date. The authors of more than 480,000 books are entitled to receive about $3,000 for each infringed work used to train Anthropic's models. Authors Andrea Bartz, Charles Graeber, and Kirk Wallace Johnson sued Anthropic in 2024. Authors Guild Director of Policy and Advocacy Umair Kazi says he welcomes the outcome.
22: And we are looking forward to the commencement of the distribution process so authors can start getting paid.
21: Anthropic did not respond to our request for comment. Chloe Veltman, NPR News.
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16: For NPR News in the Twin Cities, I'm Emily Reese. U.S. Forest Service officials say they're looking at a limited reopening of the Boundary Waters Canoe Area Wilderness in areas east of the most intense fires. Tom Hall is the Forest Service Agency Administrator for the fires burning in the Arrowhead. He says continued dry weather and recent lightning strikes have his agency concerned about new fires starting.
24: We're definitely looking at where can we open that up, whether that's day trips or whether that's, hey, here's a section. Any of that is going to take some level of signing within the Boundary Waters of what is closed and what is open. And so it's going to take some work for us to get there.
16: Outfitters on the far eastern side of the BWCA say being able to outfit day trips on lakes far from the fire would stem some of the financial losses they've experienced since the closure. Democratic Lieutenant Governor Peggy Flanagan brought out some big names last night to rally for her at First Avenue in Minneapolis. U.S. Senator Bernie Sanders, the leading figure for the progressive left, joined her along with several key DFL politicians, including Congresswoman Ilhan Omar and U.S. Senator Tina Smith. Sanders gave a full-throated endorsement for Flanagan. He says she's a key ally in several progressive goals.
25: What Peggy knows, what I know, these guys are going to finally start paying their fair share of taxes. We're not going to let billionaires get richer and avoid taxes when people sleep out on the street and kids go hungry. That is going to change.
16: Flanagan faces Congresswoman Angie Craig in the Democratic Party for an open Senate seat on August 11th. Republicans also are choosing a candidate then as well. Forecast for Minnesota tonight, mostly clear, lows upper 40s to the mid 50s. Tomorrow, sunshine, highs in the mid 70s to the low 80s. Temperature in the Twin Cities at 79. In Moorhead, it's 75. Twins lost yesterday. They play again tonight. It's NPR News.
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26: This is All Things Considered from NPR News. I'm Juana Summers in Washington.
27: And I'm Elsa Chang in Culver City, California. Today, Defense Secretary Pete Hegseth was on Capitol Hill asking Congress for billions of dollars to fund the war with Iran. It is the first public hearing on this war since May, with the U.S. now in its 10th day in a row of bombing Iran and four Americans dying in the past week as fighting has intensified. Lawmakers finally had a chance to press this administration on its strategy and on this funding request.
28: This request is an urgent, necessary injection of resources to address the immediate needs of our department.
26: That is Defense Secretary Pete Hegseth speaking to the Senate Appropriations Committee today, asking for tens of billions of those funds urgently as the war escalates. It is the first time in more than 2 months that the Trump administration is giving an accounting on the state of the war.
1: But senators, irrespective of our differing views about the military operations, the fact remains that there are must-pay bills and urgent requirements facing the department that affect the ability of our troops to be well-trained and, more broadly, of the U.S. military to deter and defend against potential aggressors worldwide.
27: That was Republican Susan Collins of Maine, the committee chair. Senators had all kinds of questions for Hegseth about the size of the request, where the money would go, and about the administration's shifting goals for the war.
26: Democrats like Vice Chair Patty Murray told Hegseth,
3: "So I'll be blunt. The truth is your request does not make a lot of sense."
26: And question the contradictory narratives about Iran's capabilities and who controls the Strait of Hormuz. Senator Jack Reed of Rhode Island was even more direct.
4: We're talking about a war you started, not a situation in which oil was flowing freely. There was no conflict. We weren't losing personnel as a result of Iranian actions. So your fallback to the Biden administration is just a very, very obvious excuse for what I think is probably, as you described so often, gross negligence.
26: NPR's Quill Lawrence is on the line to help us unpack some of this. Hi there.
5: Hi.
26: So, Quill, we just there heard some of the more testy exchanges from this hearing. What struck you most?
5: Well, straight from their opening statements, I have to say that neither General Kane nor Secretary Hegseth mentioned Iran at all in their opening. And this has to be noted, Secretary Hegseth didn't hear him mention the casualties over the weekend. The senators who opened the hearing and General Kane did offer their condolences. I don't know how much to make of that fact, but it's a fact. When the questions started, they were pretty bluntly dodged by the secretary and even the chairman. You heard Democrat Patty Murray just a second ago. She later asked Hegseth about President Trump's proposed toll on traffic through the Strait of Hormuz, asking who talked the president out of it. And Hegseth's answer was that the U.S. is blocking Iran's ports. Murray quoted Hegseth himself saying a few months ago that Iran's missiles were destroyed. And Hegseth's answer to that was that Iran is at its weakest point in 47 years. So they were fairly well talking past each other. Mm-hmm. Republicans, very few of them even asked questions about the war. They focused on other budget issues, except it has said, as you mentioned, Louisiana Republican John Kennedy, who scolded Hegseth and General Kane for not answering questions. He said the topic was as serious as four heart attacks and a stroke, and he wanted straight answers.
26: So it sounds to me like we didn't get much new information in what was going to be the first chance in months. We'll just note here, there has been no Pentagon briefing since May. Do you think that the senators know what's happening with Iran?
5: I don't think they do. Several senators have complained about a dearth of information coming out of the Department of Defense. The real Pentagon press corps was kicked out last year, including NPR. A military official who's not authorized to speak publicly confirmed to NPR that the Pentagon is slow-walking information about wounded troops, for example. And the DoD spokesman yesterday confirmed that there have been 100 wounded in just the past 2 weeks. And that came out under some pressure from the press. Mm-hmm. And the same with some former military officers. They tell me they're in the dark. They don't know how much damage has been done to bases in the region, to U.S. bases. They don't know how many aircraft have been lost on those bases. So it's very hard to draw lessons, for example, about how to defend against drones without these facts.
26: Yeah. And meanwhile, the war with Iran continues to escalate. 10 straight days of bombardment and 4 Americans at least killed over the weekend. And still no new information about how that happened?
5: Right. President Trump said today that some Iranian missiles had somehow slipped through, he said. And he seemed to suggest that the U.S. wasn't maybe in control of those missile defense systems on that base in Jordan. But the soldiers who died were all assigned to air defense teams.
26: I mean, well, this war started with regime change. Then it was about keeping Iran from a nuclear weapon. And now it seems to be mostly about opening the Strait of Hormuz, which was not closed before the war. Help us understand.
5: Yes, I mean, these Democratic Senator Murray listed those reasons given by the White House in her opening statement. And the president's statements over the past 5 months have sometimes been ignored or quickly walked back, like his suggestion to put a U.S. toll on traffic in the Strait of Hormuz. Or they've been contradictory, like ceasefire deals being dead, but also still under negotiation. And many Democrats on the committee pointed out that whatever rationale for the war, as it evolves, none of these have landed well with the American people, certainly not well enough to understand why Americans are dying, albeit in relatively small numbers. But these are young soldiers who've died over the weekend. Yeah. You know, Private Isabella Gonzalez was just 19 years old.
27: Mm. NPR's Quill Lawrence, thanks.
5: Thank you.
27: Nursing is the largest healthcare profession in the U.S., and it is growing. But only about one in eight nurses are men. Still, that is double what it was a couple decades ago, thanks to efforts to draw in more men. NPR's Andrea Hsu reports on how one school in the South is leading the way.
6: The simulation suite inside the University of Alabama at Birmingham School of Nursing looks just like a hospital. At a sink outside a mock operating room, adjunct instructor Stephen Parsons shows students how to do what's called a long scrub, thoroughly washing their hands and arms before entering open heart surgery.
7: Because I want to see your arm go up more, up, up, up, up, up, up, up, up, there we go.
6: A little later, the class practices log rolling a patient off a stretcher and onto a bed.
7: Okay, and you're going to count down to three because you're stabilizing everything.
8: Okay.
7: Okay.
8: One, two, three.
6: There are a dozen students taking this elective focused on operating room skills. Close to half of them are men. Certain specialties draw more men. This is one of them. But the University of Alabama at Birmingham does have more male nursing students than the national average. Amiri Sadiq, who just log-rolled the mannequin, says as a student here, he hasn't felt alone.
9: I don't really feel like nursing isn't for men or anything like that. I mean, when I go to the hospital, I see guys all the time.
6: That culture is something the university has worked on for years. The nursing school features male students on all its marketing materials. They send male and female nurses into high schools to recruit students. Nearly one in five faculty members are men. Professor Curry Bordelon says all that makes a difference.
10: Students feel accepted. They feel like they belong.
6: 3 decades ago, back home in Louisiana, Bordelon experienced something different. He first learned about nursing through his aunt, who was a nurse.
10: I was her practice patient, if you will.
6: Out of high school, he worked as a volunteer fireman.
10: I really enjoyed going on the medical calls.
6: And from there, he decided to enroll in a nursing program at a community college. He remembers his first day looking around.
10: There were about 90 people in that first class, that first nursing class that you took. There were only 3 male students.
6: He recalls the instructor telling the guys that the only reason they were there was to satisfy a quota.
10: That to me was sort of a wake up. It was I want to find my right fit where I can strive.
6: Bordelon found a different nursing school and found his calling, working in neonatal intensive care where male nurses are extremely rare. He says fathers in the NICU would sometimes get defensive when they saw him talking to their wives about breastfeeding. But he made a point to tell them,
10: I'm here to support the entire family unit, which means, Dad, would you like to do skin to skin?
6: Which he says is incredibly important for the baby's long-term success.
10: So I've had a lot of positive feedback from the fathers in the neonatal intensive care who embraced the inclusiveness, not to mention it prepares them more for the post-transition home.
6: Bordelon says having more male nurses everywhere could improve outcomes. Studies have found patients respond better to healthcare workers who look like them. Nursing student Nicholas C. has already experienced this during clinical rotations. As a young Black man, he finds older Black men sometimes look relieved when he enters the room, and they open up to him.
11: I had this one patient in ICU, like most of the time they're like really sick.
6: And not able to talk, but not this guy.
11: I found myself having to be like, okay, I gotta leave because we're just in here yapping. I've already given you your medication, sir. Like, I'll come back.
6: Now, C has also experienced female patients who are not comfortable with him at their bedside. In those situations, he steps aside.
11: If I was a woman, I don't know if I would want a male student in the room either, so I really can't be mad.
6: Even in this university setting, stereotypes do persist. Male nurses are often mistaken for doctors, for one. And then there are people who assume all male nurses are gay. Curry Bordelon knows those kinds of stereotypes give some men pause.
10: A lot of times men need permission to be in the nursing field.
6: He's happy that popular shows like The Pitt depict men in all kinds of healthcare roles, including nursing. And he says the fact that the jobs pay well doesn't hurt.
10: Will we ever be 100% gender neutral? I don't know that. Can we help move the needle a little faster? Sure, there's opportunities for that.
6: Bordelon and a colleague at Purdue recently scored a big win, getting men's health officially designated as a nursing specialty. He's already imagining what a difference that will make. Andrea Hsu, NPR News, Birmingham, Alabama.
0: It's All Things Considered on NPR News. I'm Clay Masters. Good to check in with Chief Meteorologist Ben Caffey. I feel like I haven't said your name in a few days. Good to see you in studio right now, Ben. Let's just first start with it's cool out and it's pretty breathable out there.
12: Incredible air quality right now, Clay. Yeah, actually down to about a 3 or 4 on the AQI nowcast in Ely and Grand Marais and Grand Portage. It's actually better air quality near the fires compared to the rest of the state, and the rest of the state is totally fine too. One thing I mentioned in my note to the staff here is that there's fires in Oregon. They're pumping smoke into Canada. The fires in Canada are then pumping smoke farther east into parts of the country. And much cooler, down to the 50s tonight across much of Minnesota. And some of our staff were showing pictures of their pets in our Slack, you know, channel. I'm sure a lot of folks use Slack. And they had the windows open and the cats were just loving staring out the window. And good porch weather is what I'm saying here all the way through early Thursday.
0: Yeah. And if you like that cooler weather, it's going to stick around for a while. But we are going to return to some heat.
12: We are. Yeah. The weekend is going to be really toasty. Middle 90s on tap. That comes even with a chance of rainfall. If you were listening to us last week talk about the forecast, it looked like the rain would be this coming Friday, a couple of days from now, but it slowed down a little bit into early Saturday. Best chances of rain are, well, the areas for the fires that need it the most, from Thief River Falls to International Falls to Ely, and especially in the Arrowhead, and not as much lightning threat, which is good. You know, with just this last round of rain the past weekend, we had 13,000 lightning strikes early in one morning. We got really, really lucky, and we don't need the lightning. Unfortunately, though, that rain does not affect everyone coming into Saturday.
0: Yeah, it looks like it's going to be a pretty dry couple weeks.
12: It is going to be dry and pretty toasty, and with the low dew points, that could set up some rapid onset drought. It's a fancy way of saying it can be really dry for farmers at the lowest level of the soils, but be prepared for more heat. The Cliff's Notes forecast is get outside soon and enjoy the nice light breeze.
0: Ben Caffey, thanks.
12: You're welcome.
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14: 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I'm Scott Detrow.
27: And I'm Elsa Chang. Arizona is holding primary elections today. It is the only state doing so, and it's home to several congressional races that could help determine the balance of power in the U.S. House. Now, even though the economy is top of mind for many voters in other places, the big story in Arizona's Republican primary has been which candidate received President Trump's endorsement. Wayne Shutsky of member station KJZZ in Phoenix joins us now. Hi, Wayne.
15: Hello.
27: Okay, so of the 18 congressional districts across the country that are considered like true toss-ups, two of them are in Arizona, right? So how is President Trump's endorsement coming into play for Republicans who want to represent those districts?
15: Well, Trump's influence has really defined the race in Congressional District 1. This is a affluent Phoenix area district where Congressman David Schweikert has successfully fended off Democrats for years.
27: Mm-hmm.
15: But he left to run for governor, and now the frontrunner on the Republican side is former NFL kicker Jay Feely, who was propelled to that position by Trump's endorsement. And Trump and Turning Point actually convinced Feely to get out of that race, this race in a nearby safe Republican district, to pave the way for their chosen candidate there. And Feely's facing Joseph Chaplick, who's a former lawmaker, also a very MAGA candidate. So both Chaplick and Feely are really in support of the Trump agenda. So we're not really seeing any policy differences. Instead, we're just seeing kind of a personality attacks type of campaign going on.
17: Oh, great. Fun. Okay, so what about the other competitive House race there in Arizona?
15: Yeah, that's CD6 in southern Arizona near Tucson and a lot of rural areas down there. It's represented by Juan Ciscomani, a Republican with Trump's endorsement. He actually didn't face a primary challenge, but he's already being attacked by Democrats over his ties to Trump and that endorsement, and especially his support of the Big Beautiful Bill because of the effects it has on SNAP food assistance funding, Medicaid, funding for rural hospitals. And he's actually already being hit with attacks by his likely Democratic opponent on that topic, who also didn't face a primary challenge. And so that's kind of giving us a little look into what a general election could look like for some of these Trump-backed candidates in these competitive districts.
17: Yeah. I know that you've also been reporting on a competitive primary in a safe Republican district. This is east of Phoenix. So I imagine that's a real test, right, of the kind of influence Trump's endorsement could have. Can you tell us more about that contest?
15: Yeah. So as I said, this is that district that where Trump actually convinced Jay Feely to move into the competitive CD1 to pave the way for Mark Lamb. He's a former county sheriff in the community, and he's now kind of the front runner there with Trump's endorsement and Feely getting out of the race. And Trump's endorsement has also provided a lot of protection for the Lamb campaign because the Arizona Republic, our paper of record out here, has done some extensive reporting on a sexting scandal involving Lamb where he's accused of kind of pursuing extramarital relationships and that kind of thing. So all of that has caught the attention of some Republican voters like Dennis Poulin. I spoke with him at an event hosted by Daniel Keenan, who's a local home builder running against Lamb in the primary.
18: I have a philosophy of in my life that behavior never lies. So if what you say and what you do is in conflict, well, then that's a problem.
15: But it's still unclear whether those concerns will actually eat into Lamb's support because of the president's endorsement. You know, he's denied the allegations. The president recently doubled down on the endorsement. And some other voters I heard from just believe the scandal is kind of a smear campaign going after this Trump-aligned guy. And many politicos out here still expect Lamb to walk away with it just because he's so well-known in the area and that endorsement might just be too much to overcome.
17: That is Wayne Shutsky of KJZZ in Phoenix. Thank you so much, Wayne.
15: Yeah, thank you for having me.
14: Usher, Leon Thomas, Jill Scott, Babyface. NPR's Tiny Desk series has hosted some incredible R&B artists over the years. And on top of that, our NPR music colleagues are always on the lookout for new talent through the annual Tiny Desk contest. This year, more than six R&B artists over the years. And on top of that, our NPR music colleagues are always on the lookout for new talent through the annual Tiny Desk contest.

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3: I'm NPR News politics reporter Dana Ferguson. 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
4: Right now it is 78 degrees. 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Stay curious, stay connected. A couple slowdowns I want to make you aware of. I-94 eastbound, this in Minneapolis between Lowry Tunnel and Groveland Avenue, slowing things down in both directions about 10 to 14 minutes. And then in St. Paul on I-35E northbound between exits 108 and 109. Still to come on the program, a federal civil rights lawsuit is challenged.

0: You're listening to All Things Considered from NPR News. Before stepping into the summer sun, you probably know to put on some SPF, but say you want to go beyond that. What else do you need to know to protect your skin? Online, there are thousands of products and endless advice videos, which can make skincare seem really complicated. Luckily, it doesn't have to be. From NPR's Life Kit podcast, journalist Kelly Walsh explains the science of healthy skin.
1: According to dermatologists, taking care of your skin isn't difficult.
2: 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Find a regimen that works with your skin type, stick to it, right?
1: That's Michelle Henry, a dermatologist and surgeon who teaches at Weill Cornell Medical College in New York. She points to skin's primary function as a barrier that protects us from external harm. It's also essential for things like temperature regulation and vitamin D production. Maintaining skin health really is about keeping that barrier intact, and it's pretty straightforward.
3: From a skin health standpoint, it's really two key ingredients we're talking about. You just have to keep your skin moisturized, and you have to keep your skin protected from UV with sunscreen.
1: That's Mayo Clinic dermatologist and researcher Serenya Wiles. Sun protection also includes clothing, hats, and avoiding the strongest UV rays during the day. Also useful, say experts, a gentle cleanser, something that won't strip skin's natural oils. Besides those three core products, experts say there are a few ingredients that, while not essential, are considered nice-to-haves, like antioxidants.
4: Antioxidants go hand-in-hand with sunscreen.
1: That's cosmetic chemist Kelly Dobos, who teaches at the University of Cincinnati. She explains that UV damage, along with pollution, can cause skin to generate free radicals, unstable molecules that can damage DNA, proteins, and the natural oils that help protect that skin barrier.
4: A topical antioxidant is going to help neutralize those free radicals.
1: She says to look for ingredients like vitamin C and E, green tea and niacinamide, and moisturizers and standalone serums. Exfoliants are another helpful ingredient, experts say. Alpha hydroxy acids like glycolic or lactic acid can help skin shed old cells more evenly, bringing new ones to the surface. This is a process that happens naturally, but slows down as we age, says Dr. Wiles, making skin drier and more vulnerable.
3: So when you're younger, your skin just has an innate reparative, regenerative capacity that's just functioning at a very high level.
1: Experts say that as these products and ingredients support the health of your skin, they can also make it look brighter, more even, and possibly with fewer visible lines. But they aren't going to turn back the hands of time, says Dr. Henry.
2: So there's just a limit to what skincare can do.
1: If your goal is to reduce deep wrinkles, loose skin, or lots of hyperpigmentation, Henry says, there are cosmetic medical treatments that can help. Things like prescription retinoids or lasers are common. You can see a dermatologist for these treatments. As for what's possible at home, helping your skin be healthy and look that way is definitely in the realm of over-the-counter skincare. Beyond that, manage your expectations. All those products with sciencey sounding or just bizarre ingredients and the multi-step routines.
2: In many ways, it's a marketing tool for this like aesthetic ideal that is just basically made up. Just because you don't have wrinkle-free, rosy skin does not mean it's not healthy. Healthy skin is comfortable, functional skin, frankly, right? And the good thing is that for the most part, healthy skin does look beautiful.
1: For NPR News, I'm Kelly Walsh.
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6: 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Time now to check in with Chief Meteorologist Ben Cathy. Ben, you can walk outside, take a deep breath in, deep breath out. Pretty good air quality out there. It's kind of nice to say that today.
7: Really good air quality. Actually, a lot better. Down to a 4 or 5 on the AQI Air Quality Index Nowcast for places like Ely.
6: So that's pretty low compared to what we'd been seeing last week, for
7: yeah,
6: sure.
7: Yeah, for reference, in a lot of cases, it was 900 plus in places like Ely, and some of the best air quality in America right now, if you can believe it, is in northern Minnesota. There are fires in Oregon. There are fires in Canada still, but the prevailing winds don't have the smoke in our backyard. There may be a tiny bit of smoke, but probably not enough to notice. That would be by late Thursday into Friday. Then we get a chance of rain to wash that away on Saturday, but very clean air. And that is great news.
6: And then just the cool temperatures, people who are enjoying this break from the heat. How long is this going to last?
7: I would say through early Thursday, then you'll notice not a marked shift upwards, but a little bit of one. Tomorrow is going to start out in some cases in northern Minnesota and the Red River Valley in the upper 40s. So think Fergus Falls or Wadena or Thief River Falls, Detroit Lakes, really comfortable. Mm-hmm. Upper 50s. Could be windows open weather. Maybe you got some of the smoke inside your house last week. Now you could open them up and the smoke will hopefully filter out, at least with a fan. But by Thursday, we're going to warm up a little bit. So that'll be something that we track as a heat wave is inbound. We just got the sole place of, let me think how to say this, sole place of the third longest heat wave on record in Minnesota with 10 days above 90. That's tough to say.
6: Yeah,
7: it's going to be hot yet again. Though. I think the heat got to me. Yeah, for sure. Exactly. There's not much rainfall, so we are looking at a rapid onset drought potential into next week. That's not great. And then the longer range is actually dry in the Arrowhead, so we'll have to take any chance of rain we could get. Next best chance is not till Friday, Saturday.
6: Saturday. Ben, Kathy, thanks.
7: Thank you.
0: This is All Things Considered from NPR News. I'm Juana Summers.
8: And I'm Elsa Chang. Testosterone is getting a lot of attention lately. The military will be screening service members for low testosterone. Meanwhile, the Trump administration is trying to expand men's access to the hormone more broadly. NPR's Will Stone reports.
9: It's not always clear why the men who come to Dr. Jamin Brombot have low testosterone. Typically, they're dealing with a range of symptoms.
10: Anywhere from low libido to loss of muscle mass or memory issues or mood issues, sleep disorders.
9: Brombot, a urologist at Orlando Health, checks their levels twice, and if the number's low,
10: then I replace it.
9: This approach reflects the guidelines from mainstream medical groups. Technically, though, it's not in line with FDA criteria for who should get testosterone replacement therapy, which are fairly narrow. It's only approved for men with certain clear-cut medical conditions. In fact, the FDA specifically cautions against using it for age-related declines in testosterone. But the Trump administration wants to make it easier for men to access, removing some of the warning language and potentially broadening the criteria.
10: The FDA is trying to catch up with reality and how these medications are being prescribed. And I think it's a really good thing for men because men have truly been ignored when it comes to like advocating for like hormone replacement therapy.
9: The debate around testosterone, its safety, and how widely it should be used goes back decades. During the early 2000s, it was one of the fastest growing drugs in the U.S. Topical gels came on the market. Drug companies pushed low-T advertising. But after data suggested testosterone increased the risk of heart attack and stroke, the FDA placed warnings on the products. Two major trials in the last decade have brought new evidence, though.
11: I think the benefits and the risks are now reasonably clear.
9: Dr. Peter Snyder is an endocrinologist at the University of Pennsylvania. He led a landmark study on testosterone in older men, which found
11: that it improved libido considerably, sexual function considerably, energy a little bit, red blood count, bone density and strength.
9: Bottom line, he says these benefits only apply to men with unequivocally low testosterone. The other big trial focused on safety. It showed testosterone did not increase the risk of heart attacks and stroke or prostate cancer, though it raised some other concerns like blood clots and disc fractures. Dr. Stephen Woloshin isn't convinced. He says testosterone levels were not raised high enough in that safety study to know the risks.
12: The idea of changing the label and opening up the floodgates, I don't think that's in anyone's interest.
9: Woloshin is a professor of medicine at the Dartmouth Institute and has testified in court against a drug company that makes testosterone. He was especially troubled by an FDA meeting last year on the proposed changes.
12: There was a lot of sort of breathless claims about what testosterone replacement can do,
9: including the idea that giving testosterone improves longevity. Woloshin says, yes, some studies find men with low T are at a higher risk of dying, except these men also tend to have other underlying health problems.
12: There's an association between those really low levels and a risk of dying from a variety of causes. But that doesn't mean giving them a bunch of testosterone is going to change that.
9: To him, the push by the Trump administration and some in the men's health space is reminiscent of the hype from drug companies. In fact, Health Secretary Robert F. Kennedy Jr. has said in a podcast he uses testosterone as part of a, quote, anti-aging protocol. There's a huge market of direct-to-consumer clinics, and it's promoted widely in wellness and longevity circles. The pitch is often around health optimization. Dr. Martin Miner co-directs the Men's Health Center at Brown Brown University and consults for testosterone companies.
13: What I worry about is that these clinics that don't just necessarily prescribe to men with low levels, they give it to men solely based on symptoms. They start men at higher doses, and I'm not sure there's focus on safety.
9: He says men should know the risks, particularly its effect on fertility. But Miner does support the administration's effort to expand access. It could improve insurance coverage and remove some of the stigma.
13: Well, I have a lot of patients come to me and say, my doctor won't prescribe it. He's against it.
9: While testosterone does decline with age, Miner says factors like obesity, sleep, stress, all of that can lower levels. So if you can get men back into a normal range,
13: they feel so much better in every domain, in every realm. It can be quite dramatic.
9: That's how it was for George Bovey, who lives outside Knoxville, Tennessee.
14: I've been using testosterone for right at 15 years. I'm 60 years old now.
9: Bovey was constantly exhausted and couldn't keep the weight off, even though he exercised and watched his diet. He says the weekly injections changed his life.
14: You know, you stay awake a little bit longer, you got the energy to do things throughout the day instead of having to constantly retire to the couch to recharge your batteries.
9: He does feel younger, not like he's in his 20s again, but maybe his 40s. Will Stone, NPR News.
6: It's All Things Considered on NPR News. I'm Clay Masters. Hundreds were displaced after an apartment building burned in St. Louis Park last weekend. Ahmad Hassan reports on the relief efforts.
15: At the American Red Cross shelter in the St. Louis Park Middle School gym, kids play basketball on one half, but on the other, Mohadine Jerdi translates for his family.
16: Helping them out translate. They're newer, you know, they're new to Minnesota.
17: Okay.
16: But a family of nine basically just lost their home.
15: He came to the shelter with his cousins, a family of nine who recently immigrated from Somalia and lived in the Helix apartments for just 3 months.
16: They lost everything. Property manager told us today that, you know, they might not be able to go back to their unit.
15: He says their renter's insurance only covers a limited amount.
16: They haven't understand what their, you know, policies, limits and stuff like that would have covered. If they have, you know, enough education on that before, probably this, you know, they would have had probably a place. They limit everything to, you know, $1,000 for a rent. $1,000 for a rent for nine people is not, doesn't even cover, you know, even a full week.
15: While he says the situation is devastating for his family, he knows they're not the only ones going through it. Around 90 of the more than 150 units at the Helix are unlivable following the fire. Officials are still investigating the cause. The Red Cross set up a shelter to help people now without homes like Jerdy's family and asked the community for support.
18: Thinking out long term, you know, we're thinking like, where can this stuff go for?
17: Yeah.
18: A month or maybe 2 months.
15: That's Laura Nagrin. She came offering dog kennels and blankets for people's pet needs and lives half a block from the apartments and saw the blaze.
18: It's weird looking out my balcony now at night because there are no lights down there. And, you know, I used to see apartment lights and balcony lights, and now it's just this black hole down there.
15: She says the St. Louis Park community responded in full, dropping off clothes, food, water, diapers, and baby formula.
19: It's a little loud because the children are playing basketball, but they'll be out.
17: Yeah,
19: until about 2:30.
17: Okay.
19: But come in.
15: Art McIntyre has volunteered with the Red Cross for 43 years. He says they were providing cots, meals, pet accommodations, and necessities in the shelter.
19: This is why we volunteer, to help the people when they're at their lowest and bring them up.
15: He says the shelter will remain open until residents no longer need it. I'm Ahmed Hassan.
20: 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From DuckDuckGo, who believes AI should be optional and who've been building privacy tools for 15 years. They now offer Duck.ai, where users can chat privately with AI. 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
6: Pretty decent air quality out there right now across the state. 78 degrees right now in the Twin Cities, and St. Cloud at 75. That's also the temperature right now In Rochester, we've got a mostly clear sky tonight with lows upper 40s to mid 50s. This is All Things Considered on NPR News. I'm Clay Masters.
4: Hi, I'm Neil Kirksall. As news happens, we connect with the people who are closest to the story. 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
21: You're listening to NPR News, and here's a look at the forecast for the Twin Cities. You can expect clear skies tonight in the metro. It's going to be cooler, temperatures dropping to the upper 50s. A gorgeous looking day tomorrow, sunny skies, highs in the upper 70s, a little bit of a reprieve from the heat of last week and through the weekend. Things are going to warm up again on Thursday, sunshine, temps in the mid 80s, mostly sunny Friday, temps again in the 80s.
6: 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There's a lot of criticism on President Trump's new tariff on Canadian goods.
22: This policy is sort of doubly absurd. 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
6: It's All Things Considered on NPR News. With Juana Summers and Elsa Chang on the coasts, I'm Clay Masters in the Twin Cities. Coming up after headlines, Trump says that Canada has unfairly discriminated against American automobiles, alcohol, and dairy products. Also, there's confusion about the source of the Cyclospora outbreak and uncertainty about when it might be contained. And Brainerd is grieving the suicide deaths of two middle schoolers. Some in the community are calling for the school district to make changes to address bullying. We'll hear about it from our Kirsty Marone. Those stories are coming up after headlines. It's 5:01.
23: Live from NPR News in Washington, I'm Ryland Barton. Defense Secretary Pete Hegseth says troop training would have to be cut back if the Pentagon doesn't get the $67 billion in supplemental funds it's requesting from Congress. He also raised concerns about troop pay and weapons that defend against enemy drones and missiles.
24: Without these funds, we face critical shortfalls that threaten our ability to also simply pay our service members, rapidly replenish equipment and munitions, and sustain vital operations without disruption.
23: Republicans are trying to pass the budget package before lawmakers take a month-long break to campaign for the midterm elections. Later this week, the Senate will consider another war powers resolution limiting President Trump's ability to unilaterally wage war. Most Americans disapprove of how Trump is handling the conflict as gas prices spike again. President Trump says he plans to help Lebanon. The U.S. has been trying to get Israeli forces to leave areas where they've been fighting Iranian-backed Hezbollah in southern Lebanon, as NPR's Michelle Kellerman reports.
25: Lebanese President Joseph Aoun says his goal is to end the state of hostility between Israel and Lebanon, and that he's been looking forward to this White House visit.
26: Meeting such a great president like yourself.
27: That's a very nice thing. See, he knows how to get to me.
25: Israel occupies large parts of southern Lebanon where it's fighting Iranian-backed Hezbollah. Under a U.S.-mediated pilot program, the Israelis have begun to hand off some small areas to the Lebanese armed forces. Aoun calls his country's military the backbone of stability and is asking for more U.S. support. President Trump didn't offer specifics but says he will help a lot. Michelle Kellerman, NPR News, the State Department.
23: A software error in New Jersey led to more than 6,000 non-citizens being registered to vote. As NPR's Miles Parks reports, the state says the issue has been resolved, but such errors have been shown to fuel conspiracy theories.
28: The software error meant that thousands of people who answered no to the question, "Are you a U.S. citizen?" at a DMV, were still registered to vote anyway. New Jersey's Governor Mikey Sherrill called the problem serious, but she also said fewer than 400 of the mistaken registrants actually voted, and the erroneous registrations have now been removed as well. These sorts of bureaucratic errors aren't unheard of. Oregon dealt with a similar issue in 2024, but non-citizens have never been shown to register on purpose in anything but very small numbers. Still, experts expect these sorts of errors to be spotlighted by those looking to cast doubt on the entire election system this fall. Miles Parks, NPR News, Washington.
23: The Trump administration is seeking to toss aside a 60-year-old requirement for tens of thousands of private sector employers to submit workforce demographic reports to the Equal Employment Opportunity Commission. The EEOC's Republican majority rescinded the data collection requirement today. It's now subject to a 30-day public comment period. This is NPR News.
0: 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Luminescence Foundation is dedicated to shedding light on neurological research focused on Alzheimer's and Parkinson's diseases and supporting land conservation initiatives. 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
21: For NPR News in the Twin Cities, I'm Elena C. A leader of the Feeding Our Future fraud scheme could have even more time added to his prison term for trying to bribe a juror 2 years ago. He faces sentencing this week. Matt Sepik has more.
1: Abdiaziz Farah was one of five people convicted at the first Feeding Our Future trial in 2024. During closing arguments, Farah, two of his co-defendants, and two others delivered $120,000 in a Hallmark gift bag to a juror's home and promised more cash if she'd vote to acquit. The woman called 911. Judge Nancy Brazel excused her from deliberations. Last year, Brazel sentenced Farah, the co-owner of a small Shakopee restaurant, to 28 years for his leading role in the fraud conspiracy. Farah pleaded guilty in the bribery plot, and the feds are asking another judge to add more than 11 years to be served consecutively. I'm Matt Sepik, Minneapolis.
21: Heightened restrictions on outdoor burning are in effect for most of northeast Minnesota. That includes a ban on all campfires, even on private land. Those restrictions cover all of Kuching, Lake, and Cook counties, as well as northern St. Louis and a small part of Itasca County. Kurt Westerman with the Minnesota DNR says since it's so dry, the rules aim to keep firefighting resources from getting too thin.
2: We need to be able to control the controllables and limit the number of new starts that we have some control over. Obviously, we heard others talk about the lightning that has come through and new starts that come from that. Those we can't control, but the reason for these burning restrictions are to control some of these other ones.
21: More than 700 firefighters from across the country are involved in the effort to contain the wildfires currently burning in the Boundary Waters. One lucky Minnesota lottery player is now a multimillionaire. A Lotto America ticket purchased at the Coon Rapids Holiday gas station on Coon Rapids Boulevard hit the $34 million jackpot over the weekend. Minnesota lottery officials say it's the largest Lotto America prize in state history. As of last night, no one has come forward to claim it. This is NPR News.
3: This is All Things Considered from NPR News. I'm Juana Summers in Washington.
5: And I'm Elsa Chang in Culver City, California. The Cyclospora outbreak continues to sicken thousands of people in record-breaking numbers, especially in the Midwest. So NPR's Yuki Noguchi joins us now to talk about what consumers need to know. Hi, Yuki.
7: Hi, Elsa.
5: Okay, so let's just start with where things stand at this moment. Like, what is the risk for the average consumer?
7: Yeah, someone with cyclosporiasis typically has persistent diarrhea, and it can last many weeks. Ugh. You know, it typically crops up every summer when it's hot. So the main danger here is dehydration, especially for babies, older or immunocompromised people. And that can cause, in severe cases, kidney failure, especially for people with diabetes or, you know, renal problems to begin with. But for most people, it's just miserable. You know, no deaths have been reported, but it's just miserable.
5: It sounds so miserable. And I've seen estimates that, like, what, about 10,000 people have gotten sick at this point. Is that accurate?
7: Yeah, the numbers are tricky. As of July 11th, the Centers for Disease Control and Prevention's disease surveillance says there are 3,700 confirmed cases. But we know it's much, much higher than that because of lags in reporting. Ann Zink, an Alaska ER doctor and health policy fellow at Yale, created a web tool to try to get public health data out faster. But she says confirming cyclosporiasis cases takes time.
8: It's not a test that we routinely do. So healthcare providers have to have a high suspicion. Patients need to have access to healthcare to be able to go in and get tested. Then the test takes a couple days to come back, and state and local health officials will send it to the state. And then that takes a little bit of time to look at. And then that has to be sent to the federal government, to CDC.
7: You know, so the upshot is that no one really knows how big this actually is and therefore when it might end.
5: Yeah. Okay, well, Yuki, where exactly are the risks currently the greatest right now in the U.S.? What do you know?
7: It depends on your geography and obviously proximity to the contamination. Experts think we're actually dealing with several unrelated outbreaks right now. The biggest, by far, is Michigan and Ohio, which account for most cases right now. U.S. health officials say iceberg lettuce from Taylor Farms in Mexico was the source. That product was recalled. But now if you look at a heat map of these states, you know, where the cases are, the southern Michigan border with Ohio is like the worst. It's like 10 times the rate of that of nearby states.
5: Wow. And at this point, we don't know the source. No produce has so far tested positive for the parasite, right?
7: Right, that's right. And that's actually not uncommon. You know, a crop is large, a sample is small. So it's hard, you know, it's easy to miss these things.
5: Yeah, but it's so frustrating. So what are consumers supposed to do at this point?
7: Yeah, it's hard also because Cyclospora is a tough parasite to kill. It's both waterborne and foodborne. It's resistant to chemicals typically used to treat produce. And, you know, chlorine, like in pools, also typically won't kill it. So it will die when heated to 158 degrees. But, you know, that doesn't help if you're eating fresh produce and
5: right.
7: It can hide in the crevices of there. So Anne Fink, that ER doctor, recommends first buying from smaller local farms because this latest case involves a large processor and distributor. Plus,
8: I would also tell people to clean and wash them really well. And things like a head of iceberg lettuce, just taking off the top layers, can help to reduce that risk of food contamination from the outside, just like you would peel an orange.
7: You know, parasites tend to stick to the outside of produce.
5: And real quick, Yuki, what advice is there for people who think they might have contracted this?
7: Well, right now, given this outbreak, doctors are recommending coming in if symptoms last, and especially if you're cramping or seeing blood in your stool. The treatment is an antibiotic, and it can resolve within days.
5: That is NPR's Yuki Noguchi. Thank you, Yuki.
7: Thank you, Elsa.
9: The Trump administration is at it again. Late yesterday, the White House imposed 50% tariffs on a wide variety of Canadian goods, citing what it calls Canada's discriminatory treatment of American products. Krista Freeland knows a thing or two about the impact of tariffs. She was Canada's finance minister from 2020 to 2024, and she joins me now to talk through this latest turn in the tariff battle between the United States and its neighbor to the north. Welcome back to the program.
10: Great to be with you, Juana.
9: So we'll get to the specifics of the latest tariffs that President Trump is trying to impose in a moment, but you spoke to my colleague Mary Louise Kelly earlier this year, and you made the case for the importance of the U.S.-Canada trade relationship. For people who might not understand, what do you believe it is that Canada gets out of a healthy trade relationship with the U.S.?
10: Well, I think both Canada and the United States have stronger economies when we work together. Trade is the cheapest way to grow your economy when it's trade between comparable partners who have similar labor and environmental standards as Canada and the U.S. do. And something that Americans often don't realize about Canada, because we're so much smaller than you are, is how important we are as an export market for the U.S. Canada is the largest export market for the U.S., larger than China, Japan, the U.K., and France combined.
9: If you're taking stock of this moment in Canadian and U.S. relations, how significant of an impasse is this?
10: I think that this is the worst the Canada-U.S. relationship has been, probably at any time. I would say at any time since the War of 1812, except Canada wasn't a country then. What's really, I think, hurtful to Canadians is the disrespect, the fact that Canada's sovereignty is openly and repeatedly challenged, the fact that Canada is being accused in this seemingly random way of unfair trade practices, when actually our trade is governed by a trading relationship whose negotiation I led and which Donald Trump signed off on. I was there when he signed our current trade deal mm-hmm. that he is currently violating, and he called it the best trade deal ever.
9: In your opinion piece for the Financial Times, you make the case that the best strategy for a country that's targeted by Trump's tariffs is to hold the line, to retaliate, not negotiate. Tell us why.
10: I didn't say not negotiate. I think you should always negotiate. But my view when we negotiated the current trade agreement, the USMCA, was we do not escalate,
22: and we do not back down. You don't start a fight, but if the Trump administration starts a fight with you, you have to hold the line. And that's what I think Canada should do.
9: President Trump would argue that Canada is treating American products unfavorably. How would you respond to that?
22: It's just not true. The fact is that with the initial imposition of tariffs when President Trump was elected the second time, the U.S. violated its trade agreement with Canada. This escalation is coming from out of nowhere. And, you know, what it shows to Canadians, and I think to the world, is that even if you have a deal with Donald Trump, it doesn't matter. It doesn't count.
9: What would your advice be to Canadian leaders who are looking to figure out how to respond in this moment?
22: I think that now is the time for strength. Now is the time for dollar retaliation. I think Canadians are ready for that. Regular Canadians are already, of their own volition, choosing to boycott the U.S. Canadians are voting with their feet and not going on holiday in the U.S. Canadians are voting with their wallets and not buying U.S. goods. I think Canadians would support a strong position from the government of Canada.
9: Now, in your article, Krista, you lay out some lessons that the rest of the world is now learning as it relates to these tariffs. In your view, what's the message to other nations here?
22: I think that they have to recognize that appeasement doesn't work with the Trump administration. You may think that it's worth making some concessions, that it's worth, you know, eating some humble pie. It's worth excessively flattering President Trump, because you think that if you do that, you will sort of escape his attention and get a deal. But I think that what we're seeing from President Trump is no deal is permanent. He rips things up, and he only really respects the counterparties that respond with strength.
9: If no negotiations reached in the next 30 days, what could that mean for consumers in both countries?
22: You know, what it will mean for sure for the U.S. And for American consumers is higher prices. Tariffs are a tax. And right now, there is an affordability crisis in the United States. Inflation is actually pretty high in the U.S. That means that there is a danger that interest rates go up as well. So, you know, this policy, it's sort of doubly absurd because it's harmful for Americans and it hurts the Canada-U.S. relationship. And, you know, my message to your listeners is, if America can't get along with Canada, who can you get along with? America is the world's biggest economy. It has the world's biggest military. But I think even America needs friends in the world. And your government is doing a really good job of alienating all of your friends.
9: Krista Freeland, former Deputy Prime Minister of Canada and Minister of Foreign Affairs. She's a writer and resident fellow at Harvard's Institute of Politics. Thank you.
22: My pleasure.
6: You're listening to All Things Considered on NPR News. I'm Clay Masters. Happy to have you on this 21st day of July. And Chief Meteorologist Ben Cathy is in the studio with me. And the themes for today, cooler and easy to breathe.
11: And 1 month into summer now that you mentioned the date, but it's not feeling so summery today, Clay. Mm-hmm. Well down below average, comfortable, low humidity. We had a weather meeting earlier, Sven and Mandy and I, and I was like, man, we should take this outside, take it on the road while we can. Later on tonight, we'll be down in the 40s in much of northern Minnesota, upper 40s, and then just under 60 degrees across the Twin Cities, down to Albert Lea and Austin, Rochester. A really beautiful forecast taking shape, but we could use some rain. Not much rain on the way, maybe a couple of drops tomorrow and Thursday in the Arrowhead, but I mean a couple of drops, like thinner than an apple peel. And yeah, you mentioned the air quality. It's extremely good. One of the best air qualities in America right now is actually in all the sensors closest to those big fires that have claimed, you know, 60,000 plus acres.
6: How do you make sense of that?
11: the fire activity is just a lot lower. Perhaps it's the lack of wind, and so the smoke is kind of just going up instead of blowing. We got really light winds because of a tiny low pressure center by Thief River Falls. So that could be one explanation.
12: Okay, and this cool weather we're having today, tomorrow, it's not going to stick around.
11: No, it's going to go away starting on really on Friday. So we'll go from 79 to 80 tomorrow to 81 to 82 Thursday, then the middle 80s to upper 80s Friday, and then well into the 90s on Saturday and Sunday. Now, the 90s are, despite a chance of rain, say from International Falls over towards the St. Croix River Valley, probably just south of Duluth. That's Saturday. But I don't think it's really going to do much for the Twin Cities and points west and south of the Twin Cities. And so the heat's just going to build in, and we're going to have quite a long stretch of close to 90-degree temperatures with very little chance of rain after that.
12: Any other parting thoughts today as we wind down this cool Tuesday?
11: Despite the fact that the real drought quotient has gone up in the last week, it could actually get worse by this Thursday. It may not show up in this week's drought report directly, but we think that because there's a lack of rain and it's going to be relatively dry, that we could be on for a rapidly forming drought in the lowest level of soil. So farmers, that's something to think about as you get ready to irrigate, or gardeners too.
12: Chief Meteorologist Ben Cathy, thanks.
11: Thank you.
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12: All things considered on NPR News, I'm Clay Masters. And a note for our listeners, this next story touches on mental health crises. The Brainerd Baxter community is grieving after two middle school students died by suicide within just a few weeks. The deaths have sparked difficult conversations about bullying and mental health, and what schools and communities can do to protect young people. Our Kirsty Marone has the story.
14: Stop bullying. Be kind. You never know who is fighting to stay. Brainerd community members held signs with those messages as they gathered along a busy street this past weekend. Posters displayed photos of two smiling girls, 11-year-old Ava Starr and 13-year-old Alexis Thornton. Both were students at Forest View Middle School in Baxter. Starr died by suicide on June 19th. Thornton took her own life just 3 weeks later on July 10th. Both families say the girls were bullied by other students. Chantel Smith, Alexis's mom, described her heartbreak.
15: Waking up every day and realizing she's not coming out of her room or hearing her voice, seeing her jump around, smile, laugh, giggle. Those are the moments I'm gonna miss the most.
14: Alexis's parents both wore purple shirts with their daughter's photo as they accepted hugs from friends and strangers.
15: It feels amazing to see everybody wants to see change, and it's love from everybody.
14: Alexis's parents say she was bullied in and outside of school. Alexis was biracial. Her dad, Brent Willis, says some of the bullying targeted her skin color and physical features.
16: They made such a beautiful girl want to change her appearance. She was created beautiful. There was nothing wrong with my daughter. Nothing.
14: The girls' deaths have prompted calls for the Brainerd School District and the community to do more to prevent bullying and suicide. 11-year-old Elizabeth Houle attends Forest View Middle School and knew Ava Starr, who was her age. She says she wanted to show her support.
17: They deserve justice because bullying is not okay, and some people think that everyone revolves around them, but it's not true. People have emotions.
14: Her mother, Sandy Houle, says her own children have experienced bullying. She hopes the community can find ways to better support struggling students, whether that's stronger consequences for bullies or more counseling in schools.
18: We need to get to the root of why that is, what people think is the solution, and do what we can to help stop all this bullying, cyberbullying. It's horrible. People can be anonymous and say whatever they want.
14: At a Brainerd School Board meeting last week, Superintendent Chip Rankin said the district is offering counseling and support to students and families. He said they'll be looking to close any gaps in staffing, programs, or training to support the mental health of all students when school begins this fall.
4: Our people return better prepared and better supported than ever to care for our kids. That's a promise I intend to keep.
14: Marguerite Ortman, a teaching associate professor at the University of Minnesota, says suicide among younger children has become increasingly common. It's now the second leading cause of death for children and teens ages 10 to 14.
19: It's just getting higher and higher, and we have more students even sharing that they're thinking about it or doing self-harm.
14: Ortman says social media may be a contributing factor. Bullying, especially online, can play a role in self-harm and suicide. But she says there are no simple answers. Instead, Ortman says educating people is key, including how to deal with big feelings, engage civilly with people you disagree with, and find help for someone who is struggling.
19: It comes on to parents, guardians, everybody needs to get involved in this. It's not just the Brainerd community. This is something, like, as a country, as humans, we need to do better.
14: People at Sunday's gathering said they'll continue pushing for change. Ava Starr's aunt, Shannon Miller, read a statement from Ava's family. They said they want to do their part to make sure no other family has to endure the same loss.
20: It doesn't cost anything to be kind. Clearly, it's an issue everywhere, and we need to come together and figure out how we can break the cycle.
14: Kirstie Marone, NPR News, Brainerd.
12: If you or someone you know is in crisis or needs immediate mental health support, call or text the Minnesota Lifeline at 988. A report focused on the digital well-being of Native American youth found too much technology can have overwhelmingly negative results like loneliness and depression. Our Native News reporter Chandra Colvin spoke with a Native young of Native American youth found too much technology can have overwhelmingly negative results like loneliness and depression. Our Native News

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1: In September.
2: I've been a part of that club since my freshman year, so I've been very involved in that.
1: She joined the club to find ways to cut down on screen time, an issue she noticed during the COVID-19 pandemic when schools transitioned to online learning.
2: We weren't very connected as a society. There was a lot of isolation and then a lot of dependence on our screens.
1: A report released by the Shakopee Mdewakanton Sioux community examines digital well-being in Native youth. A survey, conducted by Minnesota nonprofit Live More Screen Less, gathered information from 242 educators and professionals who work primarily with Native youth. Respondents reported loneliness and depression as a result of technology use. Raybon agrees, especially when she is on her phone for extended periods of time.
2: I do feel like kind of icky once I start, like, get off. There is a level of regret. I don't know what it is.
1: Ashley Cornforth is the secretary treasurer of the Shakopee Mdewakanton Sioux community and the co-chair of IndigiFit Kids, a campaign created to improve the overall health of Native youth in Minnesota. She says one purpose of the survey was to identify ways in which educators, school staff, and adults can support healthy technology use in young people's lives.
3: We're not trying to have this narrative that it's bad, but we're trying to figure out how do we then balance it.
1: Findings in the report say technology is a way for young people to connect with their peers or to connect with their culture. Raybon follows Indigenous creators and influencers on social media, which helps her feel less isolated at times and more connected to her heritage.
2: You know, it's always really helpful to see someone that looks like you or is going through the same stuff you're doing out in the open. Like, you're not alone in this world.
1: Based on the report's findings, Cornforth encourages adults to connect with their youth or find opportunities to connect in person.
3: How can we foster that stuff more as tribal communities, as Native people, as, you know, Native families? How do we build on the positives and then help them go through, you know, some of the struggles that do come along with technology?
1: After joining the Digital Well-Being Club at school, Raybon says she is proactive in monitoring her screen time with the use of a screen block, a phone app that limits how long she is on her device. And with the help of her parents, she tries to find balance by pursuing her hobbies, like beading or attending powwows.
2: You use technology every single day. I use it to communicate with my friends, my parents, like, you know, emails, whatever it is. We can't take it away. Like, it is in our everyday lives for good, and there's no going back on that.
1: Through her school club, Raybon aspires to help her peers see the benefits of spending time away from screens in a time when technology feels more integrated than ever. I'm Chandra Colvin, Report for America, NPR News in St. Paul.
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5: You're listening to NPR News, and here's a look at the forecast for the Twin Cities. You can expect clear skies tonight in the metro. It's going to be cooler, temperatures dropping to the upper 50s. A gorgeous-looking day tomorrow, sunny skies, highs in the upper 70s, a little bit of a reprieve from the heat of last week and through the weekend. Things are going to warm up again on Thursday, sunshine, temps in the mid-80s, mostly sunny Friday, temps again in the 80s.
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8: Coming up after headlines, Ebola continues to spread in the Democratic Republic of Congo, and health officials are not keeping up.
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8: 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That's coming up after headlines. 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
10: Live from NPR News in Culver City, California, I'm Duane Brown. 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

0: This is All Things Considered on NPR News. I'm Clay Masters. Thanks so much for being with us. Coming up here in just a moment, the jury has been seated for the trial of a woman who called a black child a racial slur in Rochester. This was in a video that went viral. Our Brant Williams was there in court and will have details on the opening statements here in about a minute or so. So stay tuned to NPR News. Right now in the Twin Cities, it is 77 degrees. Duluth has 64. Moorhead right now, sunny and 75 degrees. In St. Cloud, 76. Brainerd, sunny and 73. In Worthington, Rochester, Red Wing, Winona, 75 degrees. Tonight, you can expect a mostly clear sky with lows in the upper 40s to the middle 50s. Sunny for Wednesday with highs in the mid 70s to lower 80s. And then Thursday, highs upper 70s to upper 80s. In sports, the Minnesota Loons are back. They play Sporting KC tomorrow night in Kansas City, then take on Vancouver Saturday at home. The Lynx beat the Seattle Storm yesterday 105-102. Those teams play again tomorrow at 2 p.m. in Seattle. The Twins, man, they lost to the Guardians yesterday big time, 13-4. The teams play again this evening. Actually, they're playing right now in Cleveland. It's All Things Considered.
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0: All Things Considered on NPR News, I'm Clay Masters. The trial of a white woman who called a black child the N-word during a confrontation last year is underway in Rochester. Shiloh Hendricks has pleaded not guilty to two charges of disorderly conduct. Brant Williams joins us from the courthouse, one of our editors, with the latest. Hi, Brant.
3: Hi, Clay.
0: Remind us about this case.
3: Sure. So as you mentioned, this stems from this viral video of Hendricks repeatedly using the N-word. The video itself was actually taken after this initial incident. The initial incident was there was a young boy, the young black boy, who reached into a diaper bag that belonged to her and took out an item that was for her son. And according to court documents, that she began yelling at the boy and she chased him up a bit of playground equipment. Then there was a man who overheard what happened, and he began filming. He also confronted her about her use of the word, and that's when she cusses out the man and gives him the finger, and that's what shows up on that video.
0: And what testimony was heard today?
3: Right, so a couple different things. There was testimony that started after the opening statements. We heard from the prosecution and defense. Lead prosecutor Nicholas Schabel said Hendricks' actions, not just her use of the racial slur, is central to their case. He said, you know, because she chased the boy, who, as I think we've mentioned before, the boy's father says his son is autistic, doesn't understand that other people's property doesn't belong to him. They say her actions, she basically was threatening the young man, caused the boy to freeze up. But the defense attorney, Brian Corrales, came right out and said, he said, look, her use of the N-word was a bad choice. But he said there's a line between something being morally wrong and being illegal. And he said Hendricks' behavior, while offensive, was not illegal.
0: What testimony did you hear today?
3: Sure. So we did get one witness to start on the witness stand. That was the young boy's father. He spoke through a Somali interpreter. He said his son's autism makes it hard for the young man to understand that he shouldn't take things that aren't his. He mentioned that the boy, it's hard for him to even keep his son around him. He will run away. He actually has a tracker, a GPS tracker, that the police department gave him to help him keep track of his son because his son has run away before. And he said on the stand also that when his son has taken things that aren't his, usually like another parent will come over and expressed compassion and talked to him about it. And he got emotional. He choked up because he said parents usually are willing to help out because they can see that this young man has a developmental disability and just needs a little help, not chastising or being chased around the playground.
0: What's next in the trial?
3: So tomorrow we'll start with the continued questioning of the father by the defense. The defense attorney, Brian Corrales, has just started his questioning before they adjourn today. We can also expect to hear from the man who recorded that viral video, and perhaps the jurors will hear testimony from law enforcement officers, too.
0: NPR News editor Brant Williams joining us from the courthouse in Rochester with the latest. Thanks for your reporting and keeping tabs on it, Brant.
3: You're welcome, Clay.
0: Minneapolis community leaders will gather for a meeting tonight to address a string of gun violence. Over the weekend, 13 people were shot and one person was killed in the span of 24 hours. The shootings took place at Rain Nightclub in Uptown, and the other near the intersection of 19th and Nicollet Avenue in the Stevens Square neighborhood, just south of I-94. And last night, another person was shot at that same intersection. Tonight's meeting will include Hennepin County Sheriff Dewana Witt, members of Minneapolis Police, staff from the mayor's office, and Minneapolis City Council member Elizabeth Schaefer.
4: Whenever we have a crisis situation, it's all hands on deck. We need to have all the various jurisdictions, all the people with resources to come together to really discuss and analyze what piece of the puzzle do you take and how can I support you in your piece of the puzzle, and really realize that this is going to take all of us. We cannot point fingers. We cannot point blame. But we can collectively encourage one another to really make a difference and really change the tenor and these activities that are really outrageous.
0: In conversation with NPR News earlier today, Schaefer explained that her work with county and city officials found success in the Uptown area by addressing drug use and violence in that neighborhood. But 19th and Nicollet has been a tough situation.
4: This has been a tougher situation since I started. This has been an activity area for drug use, drug sales for the last 6 years, really since COVID. And so with this incident, I think this brings a renewed commitment from me, from all those of us that have already been working on this behind the scenes, to get a little more higher profile, right? That, you know, this area does deserve the change in the environment, just like Uptown did. And we now, I think, have some momentum to try to see some change.
0: Schaefer says there's no information about the shooting to publicly report so far, but did mention that the Minneapolis City Council will revisit a recently rejected drone pilot program that would allow the Minneapolis Police Department to contract with a controversial company. Council members were divided on the issue, both sides citing public safety concerns. Schaefer was in favor of the program.
4: Well, I am not a law enforcement expert to know exactly how they may have been used. I think they can be used possibly for chasing suspects maybe, or keeping track of where cars are going or headed to. I think they can also be used for, you know, if there was a gun or if there is still a gun in the area, they can go in and find that before an officer has to put their own life in danger. Would be some of the examples of that. But we need to be using any of the technology that we have available for supporting our officers when we're so short-staffed.
0: Minneapolis City Council member Elizabeth Schaefer speaking with NPR News earlier today. Hear the full conversation at nprnews.org.
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1: I'm Carrie Miller. Talking Volumes is back this fall, and I can't wait. We're at O'Shaughnessy on the campus of St. Kate's. Join me for Marlon James, Lucy Foley, Minjin Lee, and Emily St. John Mandel. Catherine Richard will sit in for Colson Whitehead while I'm away. 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
0: Thanks for finding your way to All Things Considered on NPR News. Our top story this afternoon in the newsroom is that new sentencing memos are out in the case of Vance Belter. They show the agreement that he should serve life behind bars in the killings of Melissa and Mark Hortman and non-fatal shootings of John and Yvette Hoffman. The politically motivated attacks on the Minnesota lawmakers shook the state in June of 2025. Belter is asking to be imprisoned in Florida, and the sentencing is set for Thursday. You can read about it over at our website, nprnews.org. We're continuing to cover the wildfires in northern Minnesota and in Canada, but I mean, you can step outside. The air quality has really improved today. We have an air quality map up on our Updraft blog where our NPR News meteorologists keep us up to date. It's at nprnews.org. I also want to direct you, though, some reporting. We've had some great coverage from our staff in the northern part of the state. Wilderness outfitters that have been hit by the fire are concerned about cutting staff and finding other forms of income, but they're also advocating a limited reopening of the wilderness to boost the local economy. Our Catherine Richert has been in the Northeast reporting on response. You can find her story over at nprnews.org. In the forecast tonight, you can expect a mostly clear sky across Minnesota. Lows will be in the upper 40s to the middle 50s. Wednesday, tomorrow, sunny with highs in the mid 70s to lower 80s. Thursday, a tad warmer. It'll be sunny with highs in the upper 70s to upper 80s. Thanks for being with us. Thanks for your support. 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
7: You're listening to NPR News, and here's a look at the forecast for the Twin Cities. You can expect clear skies tonight in the metro. It's going to be cooler, temperatures dropping to the upper 50s. A gorgeous looking day tomorrow, sunny skies, highs in the upper 70s, a little bit of a reprieve from the heat of last week and through the weekend. Things are going to warm up again on Thursday, sunshine, temps in the mid 80s, mostly sunny Friday, temps again in the 80s.
8: I'm Jeff Jones, a producer at NPR News. 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
9: In Los Angeles, I'm Kai Rizdal. It is Tuesday day, July 21. Good as always to have you along, everybody. Our starting point today is the loading dock at the warehouse that supplies your local grocery store or maybe your neighborhood hardware store. More specifically, the semi-truck that's backed up to that loading dock. And even more specifically, the two huge fuel tanks that truck has, maybe 300 gallons capacity, give or take. And with diesel at $5.14 a gallon today, so says AAA, I mean, you do the math. The per-barrel price of oil gets most of the headlines. Yes, present company included, mea culpa. But the reality is, that the straight-up cost of driving goods around the country is a huge part of what is driving up costs overall. Last month, trucking rates were up almost 30% over the same time a year ago. That's according to the DAT Freight and Analytics. And consumers are getting squeezed. Yes, we know that. But as Marketplace's Justin Ho reports today to get us going, small businesses are getting squeezed too.
10: Ever since oil prices spiked earlier this year, Randy George has been paying more to truck in ingredients for the bakery he runs in Middlesex, Vermont, called Red Hen Baking Company.
11: What we normally see when we see these kinds of spikes is the fuel surcharge.
10: George says that's affecting the cost of butter, nuts, olives, and flour.
11: A trailer truck can hold 26 tons of flour. I know that because we buy it by the truckload. 26 tons, that's a lot of fuel every mile.
10: Fuel isn't the only thing that's making transportation more expensive. Businesses are still having to pay tariff surcharges.
12: Even just the overall rate that these companies are charging, we see that going up all the time.
10: That's Kyle LaFond, the founder of Natural Contract Manufacturing, a company in Madison, Wisconsin that makes deodorant, skin creams, and other men's grooming products. He says the company's been doing what it can to buy more supplies from domestic companies to help bring down its tariff costs.
12: If I can find a domestic manufacturer of an ingredient that we've been sourcing overseas, that's obviously a win.
10: But LaFond says he can't rely on domestic manufacturers for everything. And either way, he still has to truck those products in. So to help the company deal with the higher cost of trucking?
12: We're developing a plan to basically transfer those costs to our clients, to have our own fuel, transportation, shipping, surcharge of some sort.
10: Not every business is passing on these higher costs. Pat Whalen is president of Zahadi Fine Foods, a grocery store in Brooklyn that specializes in selling products from the Mediterranean and the Middle East. He says his trucking costs have gone up around 10 to 12% in recent months. But for now, he's just going to eat that cost.
13: If you're going to react to every 2 or 3 or 4 or 8 or 12% move, you would spend your entire day adjusting.
10: Whalen says he is importing more products right now, including spices and olive oil, in case fuel costs rise even more or if tariffs go up again. But he says he's not overdoing it.
13: I'm probably at 20% more. Not 50, not 80, not 200, maybe 20% more, maybe a little bit. Capital is still expensive. Interest rates are still relatively high. Storage rates are still relatively high.
10: And after going through the pandemic and the president's rapidly changing tariff policies, Whalen says he knows not to overreact to any one supply chain challenge.
13: You learn not to get caught up in the big bomb that blew up in front of you that day. Then there may be another one tomorrow, and there may be another one after that, and I'm just going to take it day by day.
10: Meanwhile, Randy George, who runs the bakery in Vermont, has been building out a warehouse that the business will start using later this year. That will let him store more flour on site. And George says it'll let him buy more flour from local mills.
11: As long as the volume that we purchase is high enough, it allows us to work directly with the mill.
10: And being able to rely more on local mills will let him rely less on flour distributors farther away.
11: When it comes from 150 miles away, that's far less fuel than it would be if it came from 2,000 miles away.
10: In other words, shorter supply chains can be cheaper, too. I'm Justin Ho for Marketplace.
9: Crude oil today, just to close the loop here, up another couple percent. Brent North Sea is at almost 92 a barrel as the president's war in the Middle East spreads. On Wall Street, AI is back in traders' good graces, I suppose. We will have the details when we do the numbers.

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2: It's at this moment that the public, the Congress, want this war to be over, that all signs point just to the opposite. All indications are that this war could be escalating in a very dangerous way very shortly.
3: I'm Michael Barbaro. That's coming up on The Daily from The New York Times.
4: Live from NPR News in Culver City, California, I'm Duane Brown. Republican campaign committees have vastly more cash than their Democratic counterparts heading into the midterms. NPR's Tamara Keith takes a closer look at the latest filings with the Federal Elections Commission.
5: All told, the Republican Party campaign committees and the MAGA Inc. super PAC ended June with more than $1 billion cash on hand. The president's super PAC alone has more than $400 million in the bank, though it isn't clear yet how much of it will get spent in the midterms to defend Republican control of Congress. Meanwhile, the Democratic National Committee is at a negative $2 million if you take debt into account.